0: We're here with Caitlin Spangler, and why don't we start? Let's hear about what that song's about, because I know it's a very important topic to you and a bunch of people in this area.
1: Yeah. So Mickey Harden was a musician out of Brown County, and most of all, just an incredible guy. And I met him when I first moved down there, you know, over a decade ago. We became quick friends. And he realized, you know, I played a little bit and he played a little bit and we started playing together and it was really special. And we were in a duo called Spank and Mickey, because my nickname is Spanks and his real name is Mickey.
0: Where did Spanks come from?
1: So, that's a funny question. I wish I
0: had... Is it safe for radio?
1: Yeah. I wish I had an incredible story for that, but I don't. Mm-hmm. My last name is Spangler. Mm-hmm. It was Spanky, and then it just became Spanks one day. I don't, like 20 years ago, and it just stuck.
0: Yeah.
1: So, you know, I like to make a joke when I'm on stage, like, yeah, my nickname is Spanks, but I'm not going to tell you where I got it. But I don't have a cool story, unfortunately. Maybe I need to make something
0: up. Let it grow yeah, all the time. Yeah. Well, I know you have 5 singles that were just released, right? And that they're all over. You can find them on all streaming services, Bandcamp.
1: On every major streaming service now. Yeah, I originally uploaded them on Bandcamp, and then thanks to DistroKid, you know, I got them out on Spotify, Pandora, Amazon Music, iTunes, all that stuff.
0: Yeah. So where was that recorded at?
1: I went down to Hazard, Kentucky, and recorded at Fat Cave Studios.
0: Okay.
1: Yeah, out in the hills and hollers of Hazard, Kentucky.
0: If I remember, is that where the Hammer and the Hatchet been there also? Yeah. Yep. So some other local artists have been down there as well. Is that how you were hooked up with that?
1: That's how
0: that...
1: I know about them.
0: Yeah.
1: So the guy that runs it, his name is Fat Sam, and he is in a band. He's in a few bands actually, and they did a show out at Hood Holler.
0: Okay.
1: So I met him there, and then, you know, I figured out, like, he ran the studio. I did a few songs. He really liked what he heard, and we just kind of became friends, and then I made the trek down there.
0: So what are you doing with the 5 songs right now? I know they're out, but I think you told me there's also a plan kind of for than that, right?
1: These are just stripped down. It's just my guitar and I. But when I wrote these songs, I really pictured them with, you know, full band or at least just a few other instruments. You know, a back line goes a long way.
0: Mm-hmm.
1: And so my goal is to get these on CD, sell them as a demo, and then use those funds for future studio time so I can get my the 3-piece that I'm in now in the studio.
0: That's really why I wanted to mention that is right now, Caitlin, you could use a lot of support in that. You know, it's raising funds. I know as a musician, that's a hard part of studio. It's worth every penny.
1: If it's good, it's not cheap. Kind of like tattoos.
0: yeah, exactly. Yeah. Yep. So where can we find you at? Is there a website?
1: Yeah. So I have CaitlinSpangler.com now.
0: Mm-hmm.
1: I'm also on Facebook. It's Caitlin Spangler Music. By the way, Caitlin is spelled CAITLIN.
0: Mm-hmm.
1: There's a million ways to spell it. That's how you do it. I have Instagram, you know, all that fun stuff.
0: Yeah, and then they can purchase on Bandcamp. That'd be a good spot, right?
1: Yep, you can. And then, or just listen to it, you know, for free on the evil Spotify. But,
0: I'm trying to get
1: them
0: to buy it.
1: I know. But no, I'll have some CDs soon. So when I have gigs, I can have something physical copy of it.
0: Yeah, absolutely. Yeah. Great. I want to talk a little bit, actually, just have you talk about Hole in the Rock Farm Aid. I know that's important and that's coming up.
1: Super important.
0: Yeah, go ahead and tell me a little bit about that.
1: Okay, so Hole in the Rock Farm is my friend's property, and it's where they have graciously let us use it for Shroom Fest every year. Shroom Fest is kind of like the evil stepchild of what Morel Fest was.
0: Okay.
1: It's just kind of, you know, as people got together and kind of made it a thing. And their property was unfortunately just decimated by the tornado that went through Morgan Monroe.
0: Oh, yeah.
1: Yeah, their property backs up right to Morgan Monroe. So, you know, it's very forested. There's so many trees, but the trees are just, it just looks like they exploded.
0: I've been through that area, and it is,
1: it's gnarly.
0: It's really sad. I actually love going in that area all the time, and it's
1: beautiful.
0: It's like the Twilight Zone when you go through the area where the trees used to be, and
1: they're
0: just gone.
1: It looks like a bomb went off.
0: Yeah.
1: Like, it is insane. I've never seen anything like it. So we are having a community cleanup day, July 25th. And it's all day long, and we're going to have music starting around 4.
0: Okay.
1: But really, we just need people to come out, and, you know, we're going to have a donation bucket and stuff, but really, we need people to donate their time.
0: Mm-hmm.
1: If you can help run a chainsaw, leaf blowers, rakes, build piles of wood, fire tenders, snack slingers, you know, just stuff like that. There's a lot that needs done so we can get this property back to what it was, so we can still have Shroom Fest.
0: Okay.
1: And just so they can have their beautiful land back.
0: Where can people find more info about that?
1: So I have a flyer on Facebook that you can find, or if you have any questions about it, you can email Katie at holeintherockfarm@gmail.com.
0: Oh, perfect.
1: And there's a GoFundMe and stuff out there, and mm-hmm. But you can find that on my Facebook.
0: Yeah, like and Google with that too.
1: Yes.
0: With, yep.
1: Yeah.
0: Okay. One more thing, and then let's get back to the music. Let's talk a little bit about First City.
1: Yeah.
0: You're there this year, right? You're performing this year. We've been there as just
1: isn't it so
0: concert
1: much fun?
0: Goers, and it's one of the best, you know, concerts or festivals there is in the world, really.
1: They actually just got voted, I think, mm-hmm. number one best festival.
0: I can say that because it's true. Yeah, mm-hmm. they actually did get voted number one fest.
1: Yeah.
0: So
1: no,
0: tell,
1: it's awesome.
0: Tell me more about that, about First
1: so
0: City.
1: So this is the second time I've gotten to play there. I played there a couple years ago. But this time I'm doing a solo set, and I play 3:00 on Thursday, I believe. But yeah, it's down in Vincennes at the French Commons.
0: Mm-hmm.
1: We got the Kitchen Dwellers, Splitlip Rayfield, who I am just stoked to be on a bill with.
0: Yeah,
1: I have loved those guys for a long time, so that's really awesome. And Armchair Boogies playing like twice.
0: I saw Splitlip. It was like 20 years ago at the Bluebird here in Bloomington.
1: Yeah, they've been around for a long time.
0: Yeah.
1: Yeah, they were a couple festivals that when I first came to Brown County, they played at, and mm-hmm. it just blew my mind. So,
0: well, speaking of that, we were talking about this, you know, genre. It's hard to really pinpoint sometimes, but Americana, folk, singer-songwriter.
1: Mm-hmm.
0: What, you know, so to get away from the genre label, who are some artists that are your inspiration? Like, you know, who do you really turn to?
1: I'm all over the place when it comes to influences and stuff. You know, mm-hmm. I started when I was younger, I loved soul and Motown was my favorite. You know, Etta James, Aretha Franklin, that stuff. And then my grandpa listened to country, so then it was like Patsy Cline and this. But then as I grew older, I became like a metalhead and a punk, you know.
0: Mm-hmm.
1: So I'm all over the place. But like with my music and the singer-songwriter stuff, you know, I really look up to people like Joe Maturette from Joe's Truck Stop.
0: Mm-hmm.
1: Like he's just phenomenal in every way. But yeah, moving down to Brown County and being more influenced with the acoustic instruments and stuff kind of got me where I am now.
0: Yeah, sure.
1: Yeah.
0: Yeah. Excellent. Well, let's go on to song number two, and we're going to have Caitlin play a few more songs, and then we'll come back and talk a little bit more. This one's called Full Throttle. Is that right?
1: Yes.
0: All right. Go ahead.
1: Okay. Thank you.

0: All right. We're here with Caitlin Spangler. I'm Jeff Hsu, and you're listening to Local Live on WFHB. A big thanks to Crush Grove, the official water supplier and wetter of whistles here at Local Live. So, Caitlin, we just heard the last song that you played was Robbie and Alicia.
1: Yeah.
0: Before that, Stay Afloat, and start out with Full Throttle. Are there any backstory on any of those songs you want to share?
1: Well, I don't know how much I can really discuss on the
0: Yeah,
1: radio.
0: Maybe the songs, they already told the story, sort of.
1: Full Throttle is one of my favorites that I've written. Mm-hmm. You know, I have been clean for 11 years, but I was in the throes of addiction for a long time.
0: Mm-hmm.
1: So that song just came from experiences with that and, you know, a lot of other people. I just kind of threw some of their experiences in with that, too.
0: Yeah.
1: I try to write about, you know, real life stuff.
0: Mm-hmm.
1: Stuff that I've been through and that others have been through. So, you know, most of my songs are pretty real.
0: That's great, because I was going to ask you, I want to ask everyone that I interview on here, is what's the process for your songwriting? Is it, you know, is it a daily thing, or is it just when it comes to
1: it's not. I used to write all the time. I used to write a lot of poetry. I probably would write every day. As I got older, you know, time tends to get a little harder to do that sometimes. So a lot of these just kind of came to me. I went through like a writing spurt, and I wrote probably 3 or 4 songs within a week.
0: Yeah.
1: And I would write them first, and then, you know, I would add the music to it, add the guitar to it and whatnot.
0: Mm-hmm.
1: For most of them. Sometimes I would just come up with, you know, a lick, and I'd be like, oh, that sounds good. Let's see what kind of stuff I can write with that. But that's, you know.
0: So are you currently writing? If it's just one of those
1: yes
0: things.
1: Yes and no.
0: Yeah.
1: I should be.
0: Yeah.
1: I need to get back on it for sure. I write little bits here and there.
0: Mm-hmm.
1: Sometimes I get these ideas that, you know, they pop up at the most random times, and it's like, I need to write this down. And sometimes I do and sometimes I don't. So I have a lot of little notes. So I'll come up with a couple more songs here soon. It's there. It's brewing. That's for
0: sure.
1: Yeah,
0: for sure. Okay, let's go back. We've already talked a little bit about this, but let's let the people know one more time shows you have coming up.
1: Yeah.
0: And then where they can find you.
1: Yeah. So again, next Saturday, I'll be at Hole in the Rock Farm.
0: Mm-hmm.
1: I didn't say the address to that earlier. Actually, it's 6680 East Hackers Creek Place. It's in Martinsville. Again,
0: okay.
1: It backs up to Morgan Monroe.
0: Yeah.
1: And anybody and everybody is welcome to come out there. It is free. It, you know, it's donations if you have anything to donate.
0: Mm-hmm.
1: It's
0: and if you can work
1: necessary.
0: Or volunteer
1: yeah.
0: to
1: and if
0: chainsaws,
1: not, just come hang
0: like
1: out,
0: that.
1: Pass
0: yeah.
1: out waters, whatever. You know, we're just
0: sure.
1: happy to have you. It's going to be me, Father Kentucky, and Leroy McQueen.
0: Excellent.
1: Which we all played at Shroom Fest this last time, so we got a little taste of that.
0: And I think all of those artists have been on Local Live.
1: I think
0: I'm
1: so.
0: Pretty sure.
1: Yeah.
0: So that's great.
1: Yeah.
0: And where can we find Caitlin Spangler if we want to, you know, look you up? Where are you at?
1: Yeah, the main thing I do, I have the CaitlinSpangler.com now, which
0: mm-hmm.
1: is cool. I, you know, I have, it's my domain, it's my name, I paid for
0: and
1: it.
0: And how do you
1: mine.
0: Spell your name?
1: C-A-I-T-L-I-N.
0: Great.
1: And Spangler is just how it sounds, except there is that guy in Ghostbusters that spells it with an E. No, that's wrong.
0: Okay.
1: It's with an A.
0: Yeah.
1: But yeah, and then, you know, Facebook and
0: mm-hmm.
1: Instagram and stuff like that. But really, I want to utilize this website. It's pretty new, and I want to see where it takes me.
0: Before we do the last song, anything else you want to share with us? And if not, I was going to say this song. I just wanted to say, because
1: yeah.
0: I know who it's about,
1: right.
0: kind of. So,
1: right.
0: Yeah. Allie Jones, if you're out there listening.
1: Allie Jones.
0: We love you.
1: Allie Mother Truckin' Jones.
0: Yeah.
1: God, I watched myself there. Yeah, no, she's awesome. This is about my trip out to California. Rolling around in the hills and swimming in the rivers and
0: mm-hmm.
1: and just having a great time and getting to experience it out west, because I'd never been out there before, and it definitely made an impact, and I see why she lives out there.
0: Yeah,
1: you know, I love Brown County, it's home, but I love California too. It's great.
0: Absolutely.
1: It's expensive, but it's great.
0: Yeah, it's worth it, right?
1: Yeah.
0: Well, go ahead and take it away.
1: Sweet. All right, yeah, this one's called Out West.

0: Fantastic. We're all on Allie time, right?
1: Yeah. If you know Allie, you understand that.
0: Yeah. Even listening to Caitlin Spangler here on WFHB Local Live. Thank you so much for being here.
1: Thanks
0: was wonderful.
1: For having me.
0: Yeah,
1: yep.
0: Great songs, great songwriting.
1: It's been a long time coming. I'm glad I finally made it happen.
0: Yeah. Additional thanks go to our engineers Alex and Frank, and music director Abby, station manager Jar, and our wonderful Nikki Seven, our local live coordinator. As always, a big thanks to our listeners for joining us. I'm Jeff Hsu, and looking forward to doing this again soon. Local Live is one of my favorite programs, and it's an honor to be on here for the first time as the host. So thanks again, Caitlin, and let's send it back to the studio now with Miles.

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My name is Miles. 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

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Bloomington, Indiana, Volunteer Power Community Radio at 91.3 FM for South Central Indiana, and also at 98.1 in Bloomington, 100.7 in Brown County, 106.3 in Ellettsville, and online at WFHB.org. This is yours truly, the Blues Doctor, sitting in tonight at the helm up until 11 p.m. for another edition of Blue Monday. I must admit that I had a couple of ideas to do for the show, but I never quite got around to it today. I think that I had one of those days when I got lost in some kind of space and suddenly had to remind myself all day long that I had to do the show tonight, but never quite got around to doing the planning that I had thought in my head. And some of that was circled around the fact that myself and a couple of my buddies up in Indianapolis went to Knox, Indiana last Thursday to see Big Boy 4014, the world's largest steam locomotive. They had a 30-minute whistle stop in the tiny town of Knox. And the guy who's in charge of the Heritage Steam Program, Ed Dickens, he likes to use the giant whistle on that train, and he blew that a lot as they arrived and when they left. I thought, yeah, maybe I could do a blues show featuring songs that had train sounds, but that'll have to be the next time. 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Open Monday through Saturday at 112 South College Avenue, just off the square. 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And WFHB is also a media sponsor for Band of Horses and Dinosaur Jr. at the Nickel Plate District Amphitheater in downtown Fishers this Saturday, July 25th. More information at MOKB, those are all capital letters, presents.com. It is roughly 80 degrees outside of our downtown station of WFHB. It didn't get blazing hot today, but it felt pretty warm today. And that, plus the warnings about the air quality from the wildfires in Oak, Canada, probably kept us, a lot of us, inside, myself included. Anyway, this is Mr. Omar Sharif with my theme song right here on WFHB. Blue Monday.

0: I can hear Blue Monday calling. Hey.
1: Mr. Omar Sharif, otherwise known as Texas Dave Alexander, grew up in Texas, moved to the Bay Area when he was in his younger years, and established a playing presence there some years ago. He played once for us at the Blues Festival up in South Bend at the University of Notre Dame, and that was an enjoyable encounter with him. It was interesting. He was a San Francisco 49ers NFL football team fan, and I believe the day that he played for us was his birthday, and the 49ers were playing that afternoon on a Saturday. This was in November, and he had a little party with himself there during the afternoon of that Saturday, but showed up ready to roll, pretty well lubricated by showtime, but he pulled off an awfully nice show. Texas Dave Alexander, otherwise known as Omar Sharif. It is 13 minutes after 9 o'clock. 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Pick three events to announce. Oh, I'm supposed to pick three events to announce. No cold reads or no qualitative statements. Well, that's just a preview of how good the announcements are going to be on the other side of this set of music. Well, first up, I decided I brought in some new releases, which I'll get to later in the show. But I went back in our library and kind of picked out some of the artists that I've seen in person or have played for us at the Blues Festival up in South Bend. Of course, that was a good number of years ago, a run from 1971 until 1979. We had a tremendous number of fabulous blues artists over those years. It was always a 1 or 2 day show, although the first year of 1971 was a 3 day show, including Sunday afternoon, but we had just about every living blues artist back then, with the exception of B.B. King, because we couldn't really afford to pay what he needed to come, but especially on a weekend. But it was my introduction into live blues and producing that stuff, and learning about the artists and all that kind of stuff. It was for an 18-year-old kid from the suburbs of Chicago. It was an eye-opener and something that I've kind of never lost through producing shows in other cities where I lived, radio shows in North Carolina, South Bend, and for the last 33 years, I think it is, right here at WFHB. It's one of my favorite artists from the west side of Chicago, Mr. Sun Seals. This guy can play heavy-duty blues guitar. Mr. Sun Seals.

we did call Black Cat Call. Now come on, everybody, get in the group. Come on. I believe.

Mika Copeland with the Uptown Line from her one of her early Alligator releases from 2005 called The Soul Truth. And right before that, her father, Johnny Clyde Copeland, one of the great Texas guitar players that I've ever heard and met. In fact, he was in the chair next to me a good number of years ago when we interviewed him right here on WFHB, as well as his daughter, Shamiki Copeland, a couple of years later. I think her father had passed by the time she was touring through Bloomington, I'll say 10 years ago. Remember both interviews well, both really cordial and welcoming, and happy to be on a community radio station with a guy who actually knew what he was, I guess that's me, knew what he was talking about relative to blues out of Texas. Shamiki Copeland and her father, Johnny Clyde Copeland, two real important names of Texas blues. And we also heard from Mr. William Clark, a West Coast harmonica player, a guy that I had a chance to hear several times. Never had a chance to interview him here because I'm not so sure he ever played Bloomington. But the last time I saw him was up at the Slippery Noodle in Indianapolis. And fortunately, I was there with Stuart Norton and Kathy Norton. And William became very sick after his set there. And Kathy and Stuart stepped in and really got him to the hospital. Probably saved his life, actually, by getting him there so quickly and not waiting for okay from anybody, but just went ahead and took it by the old horns and said, we need to get him over there. And it actually led to a fairly significant change in William's lifestyle relative to use of alcohol. He quit, I don't know about cold turkey, but he cut way back on his use of alcohol, which allowed him to recover well. He survived another maybe 5 or 6 years, but then the long-term effects of alcohol finally caught up with him. But anyway, William Clark called the song Five Card Hand from his Chicago Blues Nuggets out on Alligator Records from some 20 years ago. And started off the set just a little while ago with Mr. Sun Seals, great guitar player out of the west side of Chicago. That song, Dear Sun, was a little bit unusual for him because he started off with him playing acoustic guitar, which he eventually morphed into electric guitar, which he is much more known for with his rather hard-edged West Side Chicago sound. 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High of 87, low of 72 Wednesday and Thursday. Look even more Wednesday, Thursday, Friday, Saturday, Sunday. They all look about the same. Pretty pleasant with lows in the low 60s to upper 50s and daytime highs in the upper 70s to low 80s. 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

Texas blues guitar. This is Mr. Long John Hunter with a disc entitled Border Town Deluxe. This is, well, I can't read. The print is too small for me to read. It was released in 1996 on Alligator Records. I had the privilege to hear Long John Hunter play 1 year at the Chicago Blues Festival. And it was quite a show, fulfilling my thinking about how good of a guitar player he was. Mr. Long John Hunter, right here on WFHB.

The things I know have surely changed. Well, I see people

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I just sit here and hope and pray. Somebody please change the world that's gone wrong.

Mr. Mark Hummel, another of the great West Coast harmonica players, that was Married to the Blues, an issue on Flying Fish from some 30 years ago, actually. It is 2 minutes after 10. This is yours truly, the Blues Doctor, and you are listening to the Blue Monday Show on WFHB Bloomington, Indiana, volunteer-powered community radio at 91.3 FM for South Central Indiana, and also at 98.1 in Bloomington, 100.7 in Brown County, 106.3 in Ellettsville, and online at WFHB.org. 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An outdoor art market takes place in the alley on Saturday with food from local vendors. 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I can't imagine anyone else want to join a band on stage called the Clams. 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That's right here in downtown Bloomington. Next up, this is Mr. Eddie Clearwater, otherwise known as the Chief, as for many years he would perform with an Indian headdress, and also was known for his kind of covering of well, I've lost the name. It was right at the tip of my tongue. I'll get back to you on that. He was well known for covering the artist. Well, it won't come back to me. I won't break in. Anyway, this is Mr. Eddie Clearwater right here on WFHB.

0: Thank you.
1: Mr. Hound Dog Taylor, if there's any artist who got me thoroughly pulled into the blues, it was his first show I saw back in 1972 up in at the Blues Festival of Notre Dame. Hound Dog Taylor, an artist who his motto was, "And when I die, they say I couldn't play for," and I won't say the word, begins with an S, ends with a T, but I sure made it sound good. And I, in all a couple of several times that I saw Hound Dog Taylor, it never ceased to amaze me the energy and the enthusiasm that he brought to electric Chicago blues guitar, slide guitar. A great artist, loved by many, not as well known as some other blues artists, but his impact on modern day Chicago blues slide guitar is pretty hard to underestimate. Before that, Sun Seals doing a Hound Dog Taylor song called Sadie. That was recorded in 1998 as a tribute to Hound Dog Taylor, who I think passed away in around 1974, 75. Before that, Roosevelt Sykes' Green Onion Top from the Essential Blues Masters, a compilation from 2010. Coco Taylor, one of the queen of Chicago blues guitar female singers. If I Can't Be First, that's an Alligator Records release. She was an artist who virtually had her whole recording career on Alligator Records. She became very quickly a beloved and valuable member of the Alligator artist family run by one Mr. Bruce Iglauer, a friend whose guidance to me when I was quite young and trying to figure out how to run a blues festival at the age of 20 was invaluable to me as a newbie beyond newbies. I had a lot to learn. I learned a lot from Bruce, and I thank him for that every time I see him, which is often at the Chicago Blues Festival, where he has several artists from Alligator who were performing. Eddie Clearwater, otherwise known as Chuck Berry's taller brother. That's what I couldn't bring to my mind. Eddie Clearwater, otherwise known as the Chief, that song was Blue, Blue, Blue Over You. And West Coast harmonica player Mr. Mark Hummel with Married to the Blues. It is 10:35 right here in downtown Bloomington. And I'm going to switch over screens here to get to the final set of our announcements tonight on the Blue Monday program.

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And finally, WFHB is a media sponsor for Band of Horses and Dinosaur Jr. at the Nickel Plate District Amphitheater in downtown Fishers on Saturday, July 25th. More information at mokbpresents.com. Well, I'm going to go out with some more recent releases. I didn't quite get to those because I got lost in the stack of older issues that I pulled from the library. This is Kingfish, a great and quite young blues guitar player out of Clarksdale, Mississippi. He has risen from a 15-year-old who was barely known outside of Clarksdale to an artist who travels nationally and probably has done so worldwide. He's an incredible talent, and he is on his, I think, his third or fourth album, all of which are quite good. Mr. Kingfish, right here on WFHB.

brothers and sisters, I'm going to speak to you this morning from this famous subject. It was tight like that. As we find ourselves standing upon the pathway of life and realizing the many difficulties through which we have come and the many battles in which we have fought against our enemies and the devil himself, we can all truthfully say it was tight like that. This seems to be a hard and tight world we're living in these days. It's getting so nobody wants to be bothered with you unless you've got something to give them. Old friends don't want to know you anymore. And new friends don't want to meet you. And strangers don't want to be bothered with you. And you'll find yourself in the middle of a bad thing when it's tight like that. Just think, when a man is cold, hungry and mad, and ain't got no job, and you can't borrow any money, and your credit is no good, your wife is fussing, and the children are crying, brother, you will feel like you're in hell when it's tight like that.

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Jobs would be hard to get, and you couldn't get much money. You should have made preparation for the hard times when it was tight like that. But now you've run with all your money. You've lost your job, and starvation is your door. 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

0: son had plenty of money, but he lost all he had. 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Don't try to be what you're not.
1: Believe me, when I think about the past, this world don't owe me anything. In my young days, I had my time. I was tight like that.
0: Yes, sister, but you ain't got nothing on me. How can you feel so happy, Sister Lucy, when your house rent is due, and you're behind in your furniture bill, and your large dues are not paid, and you're behind in your pastor's salary, and you have left no money, no friends, everything is tight like that? What do you do?
1: Well, the pastor never. I just let the bills go. I ain't gonna let nothing send my soul to hell. But I ain't got no money. I got good religion. Glory hallelujah.
0: Yes, religion's all right. But I wanna tell you all now, when your bills are due, I'll make such a

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Thank you.

That was Lana Del Rey with The Blackest Day. Before that, a new acoustic version of Lost Boys from Phoebe Bridgers. Ahead of that, Natalie Merchant with The Letter. You also heard Thomas Dahlbaum with Pulverize. And we started the show with Julia Jacklin featuring The Maze and I Wish.

This is Misery Loves Company, a show where we dig up my favorite sad songs, new and old. I'm your host and terminally sad girl, Abby Neruzzi. We're going to start this next sad set with Tracy Nelson. Not the blues legend, but the New York songwriter whose new album, Hercules, just came out. Much of the record was made with friends like MJ Linderman and Carly Hartzman of Wednesday. This song somehow manages to be funny, but also completely heartbroken at the same time. Here's Tracy Nelson with Just Shoot Me Now.

That was Bella White with Little Things. Before that, Baby Rose with Better. Ahead of that, Mary in the Junkyard with Candelabra. You also heard a new song from Suki Waterhouse, Teardrop. And we started that set with Tracy Nelson and Just Shoot Me Now. This is Misery Loves Company, a show where we play my favorite sad songs, new and old. I'm your host and longtime sad girl, Abby Neruzzi. We're starting this last sad set with Gillian Welch and David Rawlings. They're playing Switchyard Park tonight as part of Grand Falloon. And this is from their 2024 album, Woodland. Here's Empty Trainload of Sky.

That was Free Range with Conditions. Before that, Indiana band Houndmouth with Hard Being Lovers. Ahead of that, a new one from Jess Williamson. You heard Goodbye to All That. You also heard Shannon and the Clams with Life is Unfair. And we started that set with Gillian Welch and David Rawlings, An Empty Trainload of Sky. And you can catch them tonight at Switchyard Park for Grand Falloon. 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Our theme music is Lana Del Rey's Video Games. I've been your heartbroken host and producer, Abby Neruzzi. We'll close with Always. Molly Rankin called Antisocialites a fantasy breakup arc. And this is where that story begins, caught in the undertow between holding on and letting go. Here's Always in Undertow. 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

0: 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I'm Jim DeRogatis.
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1: 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This week, a classic album dissection of the Feelies' second album, The Good Earth. Let's get into it.
0: Greg, a first in Sound Opinions history. We just did a classic album dissection of the Feelies' 1980 debut, Crazy Rhythms. This was a real Sophie's choice. Which one are we going to do? We want to do a Feelies' classic album dissection. They've been together half a century. Let's celebrate that for them. Do we do The Good Earth or we do Crazy Rhythms? I said, let's do them both.
1: Right.
0: They
1: right.
0: are such different albums mm-hmm. and so influential that it was worth, I thought, diving deep into both of them. I was a huge fan after I first heard Crazy Rhythms. They weren't that active when I was becoming a fan 2-3 years after that first album came out. And then there were rumors. They're getting busy again, right?
1: Right.
0: Anton Fear, the original drummer, or the second drummer who recorded on Crazy Rhythms, had left. A new kid, my age, Stanley Demesky, had come on board, and a new bass player, Brenda Sauter. They started off under an alias, The Willies. The Willies played in the dark. No lights in the club whatsoever. A lot of instrumentals. Brian Eno covers. Originals that they were doing. They had had a few instrumental tracks on Smithereens, that great punk new wave era movie forgotten to all but ultra geeks like you mm-hmm. and me. So it was largely instrumental, but little by little, it started to sound more like the Feelies.
1: Mm-hmm.
0: And then the Feelies kicked into gear again with these new songs that would become The Good Earth. But it was a different sound.
1: Yeah, absolutely. I think people were a little surprised that were fans of that first album. What is this? What's going on here? I loved it instantly. It was the first Feelies record I bought almost the day it came out
0: mm-hmm.
1: because I loved them so much, and they still had not played Chicago to that point, but I grew to love the band just by listening to the records. And I knew this record was coming out. Of course, when Peter Buck started talking about the record, I mean, I interviewed him like in 85 or something like that, and he was telling me, I'm working with the Feelies. I go, are you kidding me? You know, and I was
0: yeah.
1: just so excited. The record finally comes out, and it's like it's a very different sounding record. But I loved it for various reasons. Finally getting a chance to see them that year after the record came out, they were everything I'd hoped for and more. They actually played it at the West End, which was a club in Chicago that hosted a number of cool bands in their relative infancy. They weren't huge bands, but they were important bands in my life. Minutemen, Husker Du, Replacements, now the Feelies. They were amazing. That what a night of the band was just the one thing I always felt about the Feelies is that they were always prepared.
0: Oh yeah.
1: There was no sense of like, oh, we're just sort of making it up or kind of sloppy. They were on point throughout the entire show, and it was a mix of covers and the new album and some old stuff, and it was just amazing. I remember they did like an extended Velvet Underground encore, I think it was, like where they're mm-hmm. blending together Run, Run,
5: oh,
1: Run,
5: yeah, they
1: European
5: had a
1: Sun, What
5: yeah.
1: Goes On.
5: Yeah, yeah, yeah.
1: And
5: yeah.
1: I was just like, I'm walking out, I was floating after I saw that show.
0: The thing that has to be put into context is there was a real community in the mid-80s, right? You mentioned all those bands that played the West End. And obviously, I saw Minutemen and Husker Du and Sonic Youth and all those bands playing at Maxwell's in Hoboken. You know, small room, maybe 200 people, run by a visionary music fan, Steve Fallon.
1: Mm-hmm.
0: Steve put up the money to record a second Feelies album, The Good Earth, on his own Coyote Records.
1: Mm-hmm.
0: And Steve had booked REM and bonded with Michael Stipe and Peter Buck. You know, to see REM in those days, just before Murmur came out, circa the first EP, you know, in a room of 200 people. Let me tell you, there's 10,000 people claim now that they were there. I was there, and it barely filled Maxwell's, right?
1: Right.
0: Steve turned to Peter and said, "Hey, would you produce The Good Earth? Because that's going to get them some attention. REM's already on the ascendance, right?"
1: Mm-hmm.
0: Certainly by 86. And Peter really didn't do much. Just like in our last episode, we were talking about how Mark Abel didn't really do much Crazy Rhythm. Bill and Glenn came in, knew what they wanted.
1: Yeah, right.
0: Right? There was a shared passion that Buck and Glenn Mercer had for what I call tubular guitar.
1: Mm-hmm.
0: Right? You think about the sound of the solo on What Goes On by mm-hmm. the Velvet Underground. You think about the sound of Robert Fripp's solo on Heroes by David Bowie, the Eno-produced Hero. Right?
1: Right.
0: Glenn would get it on stage by using an Ebow,
1: mm-hmm.
0: which was a handheld plectrum that vibrated the strings that made it sound like a cello.
1: Mm-hmm.
0: So mid-range, not, you know, wheedly
1: right.
0: heavy metal. They loved that, and they would swap sounds, right?
1: Mm-hmm.
0: And you hear that on a lot of REM records. You hear it on Feelies. But basically... Peter Buck was Andy Warhol recording the first Velvet Underground, produced by Andy Warhol. What did Warhol do? Warhol did the banana on the cover and loaned his name because I believe in this band.
1: He was a marketing guy.
0: That's what Peter Buck did. Along with these patrons of the arts, like Peter Buck and Steve Fallon of Maxwell's, there were communities across the country, often in college towns. College activities boards were generally run by really cool people who also did college radio and usually had a fanzine associated with that. So they wrote about these bands, they played them, they booked them. See, the college gig was they had money. Right?
1: Right.
0: In previous years, they'd have, I don't know, Seals and Croft come in and they'd give them a boatload of money. But now to have the Del Fuegos or the Feelies come and get 10 grand for a gig,
1: mm-hmm.
0: you know, man, that's covering their nut for a good 3-4 months,
1: right?
0: Small recording studios, small record stores, it was all intertwined. Michael Azerrad wrote the book you and I both wish we'd written, Our Band Could Be Your Life, mm-hmm. about that 80s community. Of course, years later, out of that comes, you know, Nirvana and the alternative scene, which has a lot more money behind it. But it was a sense of community. And the Feelies getting in an RV. They wanted to travel in comfort, right?
1: Right.
0: And for the first time hitting the road out of Haledon, New Jersey,
1: mm-hmm.
0: and seeing cornfields and seeing the great wide open spaces and touring and bringing the music. Obviously, The Good Earth is recorded before they hit the road.
1: Right.
0: But there was a sense of bucolic middle America to mm-hmm. this record rather than urban subway chaos
1: that was
0: on Crazy Rhythms.
1: Mm-hmm.
0: You know, Greg, you talked quite eloquently about the Feelies' love of covers in our Crazy Rhythms album dissection.
1: Mm-hmm.
0: In 2008, we went out to Maxwell's in Hoboken, New Jersey. They were reactivated after another long hiatus, and they did an interview and a performance just for us, and they did one of my favorite covers that they would often trot out, Outdoor Minor by Wire.
1: Yeah.
0: They also did Mannequin, and I think they did a few others. And that was kind of a nod. I will never forget my cover band covered all of Pink Flag by Wire and
1: mm-hmm.
0: toured 22 cities across the U.S. Opening for Wire, playing songs they didn't play anymore. Mm-hmm. The Phillies thought that was genius, right? And it was their buddy, John Baumgartner, who was in the Tripes, who helped us buy the 1975 Dodge van that the ex-Lion Tamers needed to cross America. And, you know, Glenn told me about how to get triptychs from AAA. Mm-hmm. You know, AAA would map out every stop on a 20 or 30 day tour for you, and these fold out maps. And so I think they were paying homage to me, but they also loved Wire, a similar art punk aesthetic. Mm-hmm. You know, not punk in the leather jacket, tough guy, spit on the floor way, but punk in the energy way, but also well aware of Brian Eno and art rock. And I was, talk about a magic moment. I think the Phillies did a little gift for me there.
5: This goes to Jim and Greg.

0: That is the Feelies live at Maxwell's in Hoboken, New Jersey, for a special live taping of Sound Opinions back in 2008. Special thanks to their sound man and my longtime friend Andy Peters for that recording. That was a heck of a night.
1: It's like Jim DeRogatis' heaven.
0: When we return, we'll let Bill Million and Glenn Mercer of the Feelies talk about all that and what they recall about making this incredible 1986 album. That's in a minute on Sound Opinions.

0: Welcome back to Sound Opinions. I am Greg Kot. He is Jim DeRogatis. This week, we're doing a classic album dissection of the Feelies' second album, The Good Earth. We're fortunate to have the two main songwriters of the Feelies joining us for this effort, Bill Million and Glenn Mercer.
1: You know, Greg, these guys played a big part in making me the music critic I am today. As I said, same is true of you. It was great to get both of them on a video call and ask questions I've had for over 40 years about loving this record. Some of those questions they even answered.
0: Yeah, you know, they give this impression of like, okay, the past isn't that important to us. We're always looking ahead. What's next? They definitely don't have the photographic memories that you would expect of somebody who had made life-changing music for a lot of people. But it's always great to talk to the primary source, the people who created this stuff that we love so much. When they're talking about these Feelies albums, they're putting us back in the place of listening to those albums for the first time, which is a great feeling. Jim, you started the conversation by pointing out the shift from Crazy Rhythms to The Good Earth.
1: It's such a bucolic album in some ways, which is weird to say when the drums and the rhythms are just as intense. But, and maybe it starts, maybe it's all colored by that photo on the cover of you guys in a cornfield in Illinois somewhere, I believe. But you started touring, you started seeing America in a motorhome, right? And there's a kind of like heartland feel to The Good Earth.
2: You know more about Japan than we do.
1: Well, hey, you guys taught me how to be a critic and a fan, you know. The name of the album and that picture and, you know, many of the song titles, you know. Obviously, I'm seeing you guys in Jersey, right? And I always think of a Jersey band, the Feelies. But a lot of fans in the Midwest consider you like a Midwestern band because of that album, The Good Earth.
3: Well, I think there's a few things you could kind of look at that led us to make a different kind of sound. I think the fact that we really enjoyed recording so much, we focused a lot less on the performance aspect, became more, you know, it opened up a lot more opportunities with the songwriting if we didn't think about, how are we going to, you know, add this to the show or whatever. You know, we weren't performing as much, and just looked at, like, making records as it's rewarding in itself. And then, like you say, that tour, I think it was very inspiring in a way, because it was at a time when bands were popping up all over. It was no longer like New York, California. You'd get college towns that would have bands, and you know, playing throughout the United States, we were influenced by a lot of the bands from, you know, Meat Puppets, Rain Parade, Dream Syndicate, Husker Du. You'd have all these other bands that were from all different areas, but all kind of represented a certain style of music. Mm-hmm. So we felt, I think, a certain kinship with, wasn't really a movement, but it was you know, the college rock alternative, whatever it was back then, you know, fanzine based, wasn't reliant on the big radio stations or the big music papers. You know, it took on a life of its own. We kind of tapped into that or felt that, you know, we could be comfortable there.
2: Yeah, and I think when REM came along, they really opened up the country for a lot of bands. So like Glenn was saying, you know, prior to them coming along, it was really New York, Boston, Chicago, LA, San Francisco, and that was it. But soon, you know, we were able to go to places like Bloomington, Indiana, and find like a really large audience there. And that was kind of exciting. You weren't, you know, in a city environment. And I think a lot of that just grew out of the popularity of REM.
0: Mm-hmm. Well, and Peter Buck is co-producing the album with you guys, Bill and Glenn. What role did Peter play in the record? Was he, I mean, I know he was a huge fan. said many times in interviews how much they loved the debut record and took things from it, were inspired by it. What did he in turn do for the Feelies, if anything?
2: To me, he was his role was really a third set of ears. You know, how was that take? Should we try it again? You know, that sort of thing. I think he realized, in terms of the arrangements, most of them were somewhat kind of locked down, but it's just another set of ears there to kind of help us make a decision on certain takes.
0: Mm-hmm. It's obviously a very different sounding record than Crazy Rhythms, but I think the one thing that I think was consistent, the thread, is that sort of hypnotic, trancey rhythm thing. That every instrument's almost like a drum in the Feelies sometimes, and it feels like you would get that trancey thing. And I remember playing a song like Slipping Into Something for friends.

0: and they would just be like mesmerized by it. And that seemed to be like a consistent thread through all the music, that you were sort of going for that trancey, hypnotic, rhythmic, driving sound. Like you could, the song could go on for 15 minutes and you'd be cool with it. Was that a conscious thing that you were doing, like going for that kind of vibe?
1: No, we really are. I don't think it's conscious. Just do something. We like it. If it sounds good, keep it.
2: How do you two write together? Because all the songs on Crazy Rhythms are credited to both of you. All the songs on The Good Earth are credited to both of you. You know, I'd like to think of you sitting side by side playing guitar next to each other, but it's not often how songs actually come together. Do they originate with one and the other adds? Or how do you write?
1: It really varies from song to song. I think there was one song we actually did sit across from each other. Original Love, I think it was.
2: Mm.
1: Moscow Nights, I kind of remember there was a ball field near my house. We used to practice at my house in a basement and in Halden. I think we were working on Moscow Nights. We went down to the ball field late at night and took our guitars down there and figured out a better part of the song.
0: Mm. So you're writing on acoustic guitars, I assume? Or not?
1: No, I was right. Electric, acoustic, unplugged. Yeah. Like a hollow body acoustic unplugged.
0: Okay.
1: That could be a big factor, but I think most people write on acoustic instruments.
2: What about The Good Earth? How did those songs start coming together?
1: The Good Earth?
2: Yeah.
1: Don't really recall.
2: Were they originally going to be Willie's songs or just...
1: I think When Company Comes, we did with the Willies.
2: Mm-hmm.
1: And The High Road, we did it with the Willies. That was instrumental.
2: Bill, what do you recall of those days?
1: Glenn, correct me if I'm wrong, but the song Slipping, I think that we actually had that song, and at least my recollection is we completely forgot about it. And it was a friend of ours, one night driving him home, and... he had a tape. It might have been a live tape from CBGB's or, Max's. And he kind of brought it to our attention, like, said, oh, this is a really good song. You guys should consider redoing this or doing it again.
3: Well, I think we abandoned it because it wasn't fast. Again, when we first started the band, we weren't like a big, fast, super speedy band. We were just normal. And we sort of thought that people responded to the fast stuff and it would, bring us more attention if we kind of focused on that. So Slipping was a song, we had done it or worked on it and kind of put it aside because it didn't fit with the Crazy Rhythm songs. I think When Company Comes is probably Willie's song.
1: Yeah.
2: It's such an evocative song, kind of warm and welcoming, like friends, come and join this jam. I mean, that's how I always felt with a tune like that. And it seemed to be the key that opened up The Good Earth for me as a listener.
0: Mm-hmm. Around that time, Jonathan Demme was a fan, and you were in Something Wild. His movie where you were basically appearing, I guess you were appearing as the...
2: billed as the Willies.
0: The Willies, yes. Right.
3: Well, he originally introduced us on the set during the filming as the Feelies.
0: Mm-hmm.
3: And then when they were watching the dailies, Jonathan just thought, well, it doesn't make sense why the Feelies would be at this high school reunion.
0: Uh-huh.
3: We better change the name. So they actually redubbed that one line.
0: Uh-huh.
3: They said, what do you want to be called? And we said, well, we do have an offshoot band, the Willies, and that's perfect. We'll use that.
2: This may be an apocryphal story too, but the tale goes that Demme had this idea. He wanted to make a movie, a concert movie with the Feelies, and nobody was interested in making a movie about the Feelies, so he makes it with this other band, the Talking Heads, Stop Making Sense.
1: Yeah, I mean, part of what you just said, Jim, is is true. I think initially he tried to get funding. He imagined the movie to be, I think he could refer to it as Night of the Living Feelies or whatever, where the band was playing and these like zombie type people would kind of gravitate toward the concert and the music would make them come alive. That sort of concept, which obviously is completely different than Stop Making Sense. But in his, the story I had heard was in his attempt to get funding for it, he went and I think he got with, he was running it by the manager of Talking Heads and, because the band didn't have a really high profile, it was really difficult to get funding for it. But their manager said, well, why not make it with the Talking Heads? Why not make a film with the Talking Heads? And that's what they ended up doing.
0: Mm-hmm. How was the experience, though, making Something Wild? Was that enjoyable? I mean, did you feel like and the way it ended up in the film, were you happy with the way you were portrayed in that?
3: Well, initially, when they asked us to be in it, I thought, well, he always has a scene that's kind of comedy relief, whatever. That's what this will be. Mm-hmm. And I don't want to be some comedy bit in a movie. So we told him, you know, we really weren't comfortable with it. Among the reasons we said we didn't want to do, we said, well, we have a Young Woo show coming up. We got to get ready for that. So this would really interfere with that. He said, well, you can take over on the day we're not filming and use that as a rehearsal. So, he's the kind of guy you really can't say no to. Basically talked us into it, but we were pretty reluctant initially. Mm-hmm. So having reservations, I think that the way it came out, I was more than happy.
2: Mm. Well, for listeners, Young Woo was the band that Dave, the percussionist, fronted and sang. And so he does a turn at the mic in Something Wild.
3: I was going to mention, it was brave of him to conceive of us being this band in the movie, but also a masterful show of his direction of like the way the movie pivots at that scene.

0: It's sort of like, if we weren't in it, what would he have done? You know, it's so crucial to the storyline when he introduces the Ray character and, you know, the lighting changes and the tempo changes. And it's almost like he, like we scored that scene, or he, it was like in reverse. He assembled the film around the song, which is, I guess, his concept right from the beginning.
1: Yeah.
2: Yeah, like Wizard of Oz goes from black and white to Technicolor.
0: Or Technicolor to black and white. It's a film noir at that point.
2: I just think he's one of the best directors for use of music in his movies.
3: And he was just like a real high-energy kind of person, and we really enjoyed working with him. When we did Something Wild, I think, speaking to the point that Glenn was making, I think initially he actually wanted us to wear, like, you know, bunny outfits or animal outfits, something that was really weird. And it's like, you know, we can't, there's no way, we're not going to do that. So it's like he kept, you know, he would throw these suggestions at us, literally leading up to us going down to Florida to film. And it was like daily, something new every single day. And with the way the band looked, he finally just said, well, what do you guys want to wear? I think we were even in Florida when he asked that question. And we just kind of looked down, put our arms out and looked at our, what we had on, and said, well, how about this? he was fine with that. He just cautioned us that, well, you know, for continuity, you're going to have to turn those clothes in every night after filming so that they can be cleaned for the next day's shoot. But it was the same with music. He'd send us all these like really long lists of songs that were popular at that time. One, I think, was that he suggested was Take It to the Limit. Is that correct, Glenn? Was it the Eagles song?
0: I think so, yeah.
3: And and the Rocky theme from the movie.
1: Oh, God.
3: And we actually worked up a version of both songs. The Rocky theme, we had trouble getting through without, like, really laughing. And I think he liked it, but I think Sylvester Stallone kind of put the kibosh on that one. Don't want anybody making fun of his music.
2: Oh, boy.
1: Will there be another Feelies album? 2017 in between less,
4: yeah, you're due.
1: Less studio
4: one album. One a decade. Let's go.
3: Yeah, I guess there certainly could be.
0: I don't know. Do people make records these days?
4: Yeah.
1: We review them.
0: A record company president retired. It's hard to say. I mean, there could be, but, you know, there'd be a lot of obstacles. The recording business, not like it used to be by any means.
4: Oh, I agree with that, but I'm wondering if you guys are working up songs. Do you have songs that you would, or at some point introduce as new songs that you would play live, let's say? Maybe not recording, but...
0: Well, anything's possible.
3: Yeah, really. And over the past year, we scored a film, which we had a real good time doing. So, I mean, there was one song that was probably more kind of rock-oriented, but a lot of the other stuff was like more incidental music that had possibilities. And, you know, we kind of kicked around the idea of doing something where it was like a combination Willie's Feelies type album. So, I mean, anything is possible. I mean, after these shows, we'll probably see what develops next.
4: Hey, we'll take that as a good sign.
2: Yeah, absolutely. I'm in for another 50 years.
3: Yeah. I'm glad.
2: Well, obviously, a band that's meant a lot to my life, Greg. Thank you, fellas. It's always a good time talking to the Feelies.
0: Absolutely. Well, thanks for having us.
5: Yeah, thanks.
4: Thank you, guys. Coming up, we're going to go in depth on a few tracks from The Good Earth and look at artists who were influenced by that album. That's in a minute on Sound Opinions.

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2: All right, good evening. I'm Clarence Boone, and welcome to Bring It On, a multiple award-winning radio broadcast in our 21st year as Indiana's only weekly community radio show committed to exploring the people, issues, and events impacting the African-American community.
3: Good evening, everyone, and thank you for tuning in. I'm Liz Mitchell. In an earlier broadcast, we shared that for more than 100 years, the United States and Canada have worked closely together because of their shared border and strong connections in trade and security. But in recent years, their relationship has faced some challenges. Nevertheless, relations are strained considerably under the President Trump administration.
2: We welcome back Del Botting, former deputy minister and founding CEO of Enterprise and Innovation Saskatchewan and current head of Botting Leadership Incorporated. We have had several candid, insightful discussions on the history of our country's relationship and shared concerns about the current direction of our administrations, both mutual administrations, and their impact on future ties.
3: Yes, and in recent interview conversations with Dale, he offered his candid observations about how Canadians generally view Americans. He previously summed up his and his countrymen's views with, "We know the difference between your politics and your people." Joining us once again to expand on the perspective of our cousins from the North and to share his thoughts on where hope still lies is Del Botting. My good friend, Del. Welcome, Del, to Bring It On. It's always good to see you and to have you on the show.
4: Well, great to be here, Cousin Liz and Cousin Clarence. We're just so close to each other. I miss you guys.
3: Oh, this miss is you too.
2: We're going to have a new theme song. We are family. Okay. Now, Dale, we usually the best conversations are right before we start recording, but we're going to recap a little bit. I'm reading hot off the press, since this is probably the most current situation. U.S. President Donald Trump says he plans to hold Canada accountable for wildfire smoke. See, Dale, I told you, playing with those matches. Yeah. This wildfire smoke blowing across the border, vowing the cost would be added to the American tariffs. And here's a quote from his favorite means of communication. We are holding Canada responsible for the fact that they are not properly maintaining their forests and brush therein, and the United States is being unnecessarily invaded by filthy, polluted, and unhealthy air, the quality of which is dangerous and totally unacceptable. And he posted this on True Social Friday afternoon. I will go on, but nevertheless, Dale, what is your view on this declaration?
4: I wish he would generate even more hot air so he could move it right past Canada into the Arctic Ocean and into Russia. Wouldn't that be nice? We need more of his hot air in that regard.
2: I can't go into Russia.
4: Right? It's sad, you know. I mean, again, you're my reference to how the people are bigger than their politics, isn't that sad? But it's true, you know. I mean, where I come from in the West, we have a lot of forest. Half our land is forested, and most of Canada is forested, as you can tell. Our Northwest Ontario in particular is totally on fire. Our people are not just going through an inconvenience. They're losing their homes. They're losing their livelihoods. There's a city called Thunder Bay near Lake Superior, just above Wisconsin. It's like a refugee camp right now. There's like thousands, tens of thousands of people homeless and wondering what's going to happen. You know, and sadly, your country, Pasadena, the California fires, Northern California, we sent down squadrons of water bombers and other assistance because we have the technology. We know how to fight fires here. That's just what good neighbors do, right?
2: That's right.
4: If your house is on fire, I'm going to run in there and find you, Clarence. I'm going to try to get you out. That's what we do, you know?
2: It seems like we have short memories with regards to some things. I mean, not we, but the power that be's right now. We're frustrated down here. I know you'll hear it in our voices. And we did want to sort of chart a direction for this conversation so we don't just totally dwell on that. But Dale, from your vantage point in Canada, how would you describe the current state of the U.S.-Canadian relationship? Is this simply a difficult chapter between longtime allies, or are we witnessing a more fundamental shift?
4: Well, you know what? That's a pretty important question. I tell you the truth, I'm worried, Clarence. But we've had longtime allies, and hopefully the public will flip again. But there was just a poll here the other day, and there was a comparison of sample populations between Canada and the United States. Canada, or the United States generally sees Canada as beneficial, right? For us, we see you guys as essential. Yeah. Because half our population, or most of our population, is within 500 miles of the border. We are a small nation with a very big market right next to us. So you're very important to us. And we've always been close, right? Whether it was NORAD, World War II, Korea, I mean, the list goes on and on. So when a friend turns on us, it's not just a disappointment, it's almost betrayal. And the message for leaders like me, thought leaders like me, is to remind our own people in Canada that this is not the people, the grassroots. This is the politics, like we just talked about, and not go there. But I saw a poll the other day, which you'll find quite amazing, actually. They asked each nation, a good size and a statistical poll. I think it might have been the Pew Research Center. They asked each nation, what do you see the other folks as? Do you see them, number one, as unfavorable, and number two, as a major challenge? Canadians saw Americans, 71% of Americans had an unfavorable view of America, and 77% said it's a major challenge for us as a nation. The Americans, here's the other answer, because you don't see it the same way we do, because you're bigger and maybe you don't think you think of us as those nice Northerners. But and the Americans, only 11% of Americans saw Canadians as unfavorable, and less than 8% saw us as a challenge. So you see the difference. It's quite a stark contrast, and that's not healthy. Now, this is the average Joe or Jane public, and we've got to say, look, folks, calm down. The White House is not Liz's house or Clarence's house or anybody else's house. Right. It's a different house. It's a different place. And I know we work hard with the northern states. They see us. I think, what, about 30 U.S. states, your largest trade partner happens to be, in fact, Canada, where you do export. So they get us, right? Mm-hmm. We have to keep the conversation like this. I'm so grateful that you bring me back from time to time, because we need conversations like this to keep it going.
2: Well, for our listeners, this conversation is a result of Liz and Dale meeting one another on a worldwide trip. And conversation just ensued. And next thing you know, we've now interviewed Dale three times to get his perspective on just relationships between Canada and the United States. You've just started going down the path of economic development, but you worked extensively yourself in economic development and business leadership. Now, how concerned should everyday citizens be about the current global economy, including tariffs, energy prices, disruptions in the Strait of Hormuz, and supply chain uncertainty?
4: It's a pretty uncertain, ambiguous, crazy time. There's a word sometimes that economists use. They call it VUCA, V-U-C-A. We're in a VUCA world: volatile, uncertain, chaotic, and ambiguous. Right? We are VUCA right now. The Strait of Hormuz, absolute inflation. Right? The choke point of so much of the global oil production, but not just that. You know, your farmers are facing, and our farmers too, nitrogen fertilizer, anything that moves requires energy. I think you're over, I don't know what you are in Bloomington, but I think I checked this morning, the average gas price is $4 a gallon in the U.S.
2: Well, our governor has sort of sidestepped that, in that he has suspended the gas tax, and he has had continuations. Now he's up against sort of a requirement to go before the legislature to get approval to continue. But say, for instance, I just filled up, it was $3.39 a gallon.
4: Mm-hmm. Oh boy. There you go.
2: And then earlier it was probably closer to $3.10 or $3.15 in some places. Yeah. So we are really enjoying, and the national news networks have been saying that Indiana is boasting the lowest gas prices in the country.
4: Because of the gas tax reduction.
2: Now, They also did announce that there will be $100 increase in our in our license plates and whatnot. So it all sort of pans out, right?
4: Yeah, right.
2: So yeah, we're not oblivious to the two-step.
4: And food, of course. I mean, the cost of food has gone sky
2: everybody's,
4: high. And,
2: everybody's getting hit.
4: Yeah, everything. Yeah. So it's I mean, so the inflationary issue is a big one. The the tariff spread is everywhere. Between us and the United States, we have CUSMA, the Canada-U.S.-Mexico Agreement. We never had that added extension of another 10 years. Now, every year we're on pins and needles. They're going to review it annually until 2036. So it's kind of like Chinese water torture. They haven't. You still have CUSMA, but every year with this current administration, they're saying, well, maybe not, maybe not. And, you know, he says, oh, we don't need anything from Canada. Well, guess what? All your uranium to power all your nuclear power, which is clean energy, no fossil fuels. That comes from my province, Saskatchewan. Guess what? All your potash fertilizer for your soybean crops and all your agriculture, that comes from my province, Saskatchewan. We have plenty of what you need, right? And so I wouldn't say that. You know who's really winning right now with all this trade uncertainty, sadly? And who would have thought, and I really am quite disturbed by this for democracy, people are thinking China is the serious adult in the room, the serious and stable country. And I mean, we all know how authoritarian China is. Like the world is pivoting away from America. We're doing it in Canada. You know, we're even bringing in Chinese cars in Canada now, starting that. Europe is moving away and moving towards other places. We're buying our defense equipment from Europe. We just bought a whole pile of submarines from Germany. Probably 10 years ago, we wouldn't have thought twice of buying from American military producers. You know, we're looking at a big fleet of airplanes, F-35s, maybe, maybe not. There's a Gripen fighter in Sweden we're looking at, which might be the alternative. Mm-hmm. And country after country, they're pivoting away. And will they come back to America? I don't know.
5: Well, Dale, I concur with you. Like I just mentioned earlier, I just returned from 2 months of traveling around. Most of my time was spent in Africa. And on the cruise ship I was on, there were people from all over the world. They always had a very high opinion of America. America is where people wanted to go. You know, you said I'm an American. You were somebody. Yeah. Now, the opinion of us have dropped. And it's not me saying it. Yeah. I'm repeating what I was told by other countries, by people like me, not politicians. Yeah. The view of Americans is at an all-time high. And of course, it doesn't matter what you say, which politics, we're all lumped together. They look at us and they said, shame on you for causing disruption in the world. Well, my question to you, Dale, is, is this the first time U.S.-Canadian relationships have been this bad, or is this a repeat of something before I was born?
4: Well, we've had a few episodes in history. I'm an old man. I haven't seen anything like this in my lifetime. You remember, though, of course, we weren't Canadian, and we're still a British colony, but we actually came down and burned your White House in 1812. That wasn't too good. That didn't go well.
5: To
2: increase the tariffs.
4: that was a difficult thing. And then after you folks had the Civil War, you were heavily armed, just finished a conflict. You were feeling pretty cocky and confident. And Canada was scared as hell that you're going to keep now shifting the war to take over Canada. We moved fast. We built a railroad across our part of the country. And 1867, pretty close to the end of the Civil War, we formed our nation. And a lot of that had to do with we're worried about you folks back then. So we've had episodes, you know. But then after that, we settled down and we worked together. World War One, you know, like I say, World War Two, the World Trade Organization, the Bretton Woods Agreement on monetary stabilization, the UN. The list goes on and on, right? So, I mean, this is taking us back really more to the 18th century or the 19th century, but in the 20th century, no, 21st century, like who knows what is this? You know, again, though, the people are bigger than their politics, and that everywhere I hear this. Slagging of Americans, I say, come on. I mean, that's not who we are. As you know, I lived half my life for the last 10 or 15 years until I became a bit of a refugee. I sold my place in Arizona. Arizona, I decided I just didn't, I wanted to make a statement. But I lived half my life in the States, and I had some good friends down. I miss them dearly, you know. And it's different than the politics.
5: Okay, let me ask another question, because Thursday I was with an elderly gentleman who had something to say about this war with Iran. I never would have thought of this, that our current president wants to be president so bad that that's the reason we have this war, is so he can still be in office. Because I guess in the past, if there was a war going on, you didn't change presidents. Oh, and boy. I never paid attention to that. But he said he believes that this will stick so that the current president can remain in office. What do you think about that? That's a different take.
4: That's a different, I hope that doesn't happen. Your guardrails hopefully will hold. During the middle of World War II, 1944, you had an election, right? You reelected Roosevelt. You didn't even know how sick he was. And of course, he died not long after, before the end of the war. You did increase his term in the middle of the war. You decided to give the guy three terms, not two. That's another scenario. But I think there's been some, I'm not a constitutional scholar on your systems of government, but hopefully there's some guardrails. But, you know, I mean, the guardrails, it's interesting how even constitutional language seems to be ignored a lot of times. What's on paper and what's in reality are still often two different things. It's worked for Netanyahu. He's been in Israel for a long time, and he's in a constant state of war, has been long before even this Iranian situation, right? And others have played that card. I just, oh man, I hope that doesn't happen. I mean, that's just not good for the whole world. A big part of America, you guys were our lighthouse, our beacon for democracy, right? More than economics, more than culture. I mean, I like the Baltimore Colts and the Green Bay Packers and all the other good cultural icons that you guys have. Although I really love my Blue Jays. I'm not fans of the Los Angeles Dodgers. I'm still pouting about that one. But I mean, you guys are icons in so many levels, especially democracy.
6: Right.
4: And if that lighthouse goes out, that's bad for the whole world.
5: Yeah. Okay. And speaking of that, and you mentioned the Civil War and everything. Well, as most of our listeners know, a lot of African Americans escaping slavery. Where did they want to go? Canada. And Indiana had passed laws, the 13th Amendment, I think it was 1851, no Negro or mulatto shall settle or reside in the state of Indiana. You could pass through. I think at one point they charged $50 just to go through Indiana. Who had, excuse me, $50 at that time? So what did you learn about when you were growing up about the Underground Railroad and the freedom seekers who came from the United States to Canada?
4: Oh, they became a big part of our society and were a tremendous addition to our history, to our society, our economics, and so on. Southern Ontario, of course, was the terminus of the Underground Railroad. In the Northeast, we had a lot of the United Empire loyalists, of course, left from the, during your anniversary, your 250th anniversary, but a lot of folks went up to, black folks went to Nova Scotia and created their own settlement, and became leaders in our, we have cabinet ministers, our lieutenant governors, we have cultural people, we have a jazz community, thank goodness, to the United States. In my part of the world, it was a little later. I mean, we were the West, so we got settled later. But after the Civil War, we had a lot of black cowboys from Oklahoma, Texas, and their families that came up through South Dakota, North Dakota, Montana. I went to school with a lot of them. Right. And and that's their heritage. So and again, every place added tremendously to our culture, our economy, our politics. Thank you. Thank you for having those folks become our great Canadian fellow citizens. Added a lot.
5: Are there any historic black communities, churches, museums, landmark near where you live?
4: At North Battleford, not far from us, North Battleford's a farming community. We're in our southern half of the province. We had, for example, you might know the name, the Mays family. Reuben Mays was one of the greatest NFL running backs in the history of the NFL. He comes from that area. He's one of those community members that came up through the U.S. And he's revered as one of our great sports heroes. That's probably within 100 miles of where we are. And we've had... other leaders elsewhere, some great jazz musicians in Canada that were are part of his. I mean, the list could go on and on. Actually, so many. And but in my part of the world, we're now a university town, and that's a whole other area. By the way, we're getting a lot of academics coming up from the United States of every national, of every color, race, and background. But the people don't foreigners and a lot of Africans, for example, are not wanting Nigerians and other people that I'm working with a lot from elsewhere in the world. They don't want to go to the America. We're benefiting from that brain drain out of America back to us right now. And I'm seeing we're getting some great talent again, which is sad for America. Because that's your brain drain, or that could be your brain gain. But they want to come to Canada to do advanced research, medicine, all kinds of things, and no longer the same attraction to the U.S., which is not good.
2: Mm-hmm. Well, I want to jump in real quick and just provide an idea. If you've just tuned in to Bring It On, we're having, as always, a very insightful conversation with Dale Botting. He's a renowned Canadian business leader and executive coach, with a career spanning several sectors. He's joining us to discuss Canadian-U.S. relations, and he's providing his perspective on the evolution and possible future of Canadian and American relations. If I can, we're looking ahead in America to the U.S. midterm elections. Right. And I'm just wondering, how closely are Canadians watching American politics? I kind of know the answer to this. And what outcomes or concerns or a combination of the two do you have?
4: Well, we're watching it very closely. Again, I mentioned how important that the free trade agreement is that we have. Most of our trade so far has been protected under the USMCA or CUSMA, as we would call it. But that can change. And so if the House tips, let's say, we may be able to get a more favorable trade deal. I mean, right now, our auto sector is really hurting. And we used to be integrated. And our steel sector, not far from me, they just laid off 100 jobs in forestry, a big sawmill. And that's the forest tariff issue. So we want to know who we're going to negotiate with. And can this be a tilt? And then, of course, the bigger question, again, is we want a stable democracy next to us as well.
2: You know, along that same line, we haven't talked about immigration other than migration into Canada by African-Americans, primarily from Oklahoma and Texas and other locales. But immigration has become one of the defining issues in American politics. Now, from a Canadian perspective, how would you say Canadians view the debate surrounding immigration and ICE enforcement in the U.S.?
4: Well, two separate questions a bit there, Clarence. On immigration, we opened up the floodgates even bigger than you folks ever did. Our former prime minister brought in massive amounts of students, massive amounts of refugees, which is, from a humanistic point of view and from a talent point of view, great. But we didn't prepare enough. We didn't have enough housing. We didn't have enough other supports. So we had a bit of a backlash. They've tightened it up. It's not in a cruel way. They just dialed down the numbers. But we don't have anything like the ICE thing is quite amazing. That's a nice word for it. It's astounding to see that see things like the state of Maine's had more murders due to ICE than they did to any other cause in the last. Like, imagine that, a whole state. The highest murder rate is due to ICE in the last 2 years. I think that's a statistical fact, which is a crazy way to put it. For an institutional police force to be the dominant source of murders in a state, look, Maine's a quiet place, right? Sleepy place. Minnesota, we're very close to Minnesota. Of course, we're just north of Minnesota. Watching what went on there was just made our heads shake. We just couldn't believe it, you know? It's sad to see that. And it undermines institutions, even if you're if you're pro police, to undermine the respect we all should have for the men and boys and the women in blue, right?
2: Right.
4: These guys, though, we don't know what they're masked. They don't have badges. They don't have some of them don't have cameras. Like what happened recently, where there are no camera footages, and some of these ICE guys, some are, some aren't. But I mean, how do you erodes the institution of professional law enforcement.
2: It does. And one last question out, and I'll yield back to Liz. Now, Adele, you spent your career bringing together government, business, universities, indigenous communities,
4: yes,
2: and nonprofits. Now, what role can these sectors play in reducing divisions and strengthening our global united economies. And then two, Canada is not this monolithic country. French speaking, you have just, if you can break that down to us, because sometimes we get the image that, well, Canadian just means someone who lives up north. No. If you could respond to that.
4: Yeah, we're a crazy patchwork quilt, you know. We're a mosaic of a little bit of everything. And people retain their languages while they're still Canadian. They retain their food, their cultures while they're still Canadian. We can do both. We can walk and chew gum at the same time. In fact, we celebrate that as a key to our essence, to our identity, is to have all of that. I mean, and going back many generations, we have a strong Ukrainian population here. And they have still all the, like, the Ukrainian dance groups, Ukrainian food. We have a Vietnam, well, you have the Vietnamese, you had the Boat people, where they're a vibrant part. And on and on. So to me, actually, one of the things, we define Canada by two or three things. One is our cultural mosaic, how much we celebrate it, we're not a melting pot, and we're okay with that. In fact, we're proud we're not a melting pot. We're proud we can have the global heritage and connectivity and still be a patriotic at the same time. Healthcare is another thing we define ourselves in. We're very proud of our healthcare. That's a big thing. Our elbows are up. We're proud of our hockey guys, right? We like those guys a lot.
2: Yeah, let's talk about February 2025 for a minute.
4: Well, we're mostly Canadians that were on that team. Actually, the Hurricanes had more Canadians than any NHL hockey team. Nobody ever talks about that, but they did. Right? Mm-hmm. So anyway, but the diversity is, and we learned the reason why I think it's a cause of celebration, not a cause of fear, source of fear, is because we do learn from all these other cultures, right? Right. I mean, the Indigenous folks, you want to talk about justice? I learned so much by working with First Nations and Indigenous people. Restorative justice circles, where rather than incarcerate, they would move together and talk, and the victim and the perpetrator would have to talk it out, and it'd be a form of tribal shame and tribal rehabilitation, and the families would get involved. I mean, they taught me a lot of that, how that worked in ancestral tribal communities. We wouldn't have the levels of incarceration if we could ever figure that out in the rest of the population. And I can go group after group. I've taught us so much, and I think made us all better.
6: How many of the tribes from America left and went to Canada? Do you have an idea?
4: Oh, quite a few, actually, Liz. I mean, one of the things America did, there was a genocide of Indigenous folks, and they ran for their lives. We have Dakota Sioux here. The stories of what happened in Minnesota and Wisconsin are pretty horrific during the Indian Wars. Mm-hmm. Blackfoot, same thing. Sitting Bull came to Canada to hide. You know, I don't know if you knew that. And our RCMP, our Mounties, Redcoats, met him at the border and protected him for a while. He missed America and he went back home, and then he got arrested and died in a prison. But we have quite a few that came up as essentially refugees fleeing from, a complete genocide. As you know, men, women, children, villages were all wiped out. Our view of the Mounties is not the same by our Indigenous folks as your view of the Indigenous folks down there's view of the cavalry. Right.
2: Right.
4: Our Mounties redeemed as friends to a lot of Indigenous folks.
6: Okay, you were speaking about ICE, and I was with several police officers a couple of days ago, and they open up hiring people to become ICE. And the question is, who are these people? Are they the Proud Boys?
4: Yeah.
6: Are they, you know, white nationalists? Just who are they? My take on things, no matter what group you're in, if you don't have to cover up your face if you're doing the right thing.
4: No.
6: What's up exactly with covering up your face? That has some bad memories, bad connotations with that. Covering up, wearing a mask, we're only, you know, where only your eyes are being seen. That's not good. And no. Here in America, on the public streets with that, and then, like you said, Dale, no cameras. If you've ever encountered something like that, I can only imagine how frightened you must be and thinking, right, what did I do wrong?
4: Exactly. And of course, racial profiling. Just because
2: Right.
4: your skin's different than my skin, why should you get stopped and not me? You know, that's there's a lot of that's not. And you see that. I know I've seen that, observed that. We have that, but in Canada, I mean, yeah, there's racism everywhere. And in our case, probably more even so with the indigenous population as well. But I mean, this is eroding a respect for an institution, right? The institution of professional policing. I mean, Liz, I know your husband Jim was a leader. He was a pathfinder in what he did, and I mean, for a professional cop to see this, it must be very sad, right? Because I have a great respect for a professional police training, no matter where it is, at what level. And this is not that. This is not professional. It kind of reminds me. I'll be maybe controversial, but we're in America. I'll say it. It's kind of like the Ayatollah's guard police compared to the rest of the Iranian army. Like when you have authoritarian regimes that almost have their own police force versus a professional military, we're talking something different here. Other countries had their brown shirts or their other professional police forces versus the professional army. This is not good. This is how you get civil wars down the way. This is also very worrisome in history. Right. And that should be one professionalism, not just an authoritarian's little group.
2: Well,
6: Now,
2: history
6: America's
2: repeats
6: been, oh,
2: itself.
6: go ahead. Sorry.
2: Well, I was going to
6: Take
2: say,
6: care.
2: just on that point alone, history repeats itself. And I remember there was someone over in Germany that surrounded himself with his own policing force. And I believe they went around with brown shirts. And we saw the havoc that they made. And someone, I go back to something when our current president was running the first time. There are members and segments of the community that were saying, wait a minute, we have heard this before. And these are people from the Jewish communities. We have historically heard this type of rhetoric before. Please pay attention to what is being said. I mean, you ride down a golden escalator and you throw basically a country under the bus. And so now here we are.
4: It's very, very worrisome. On Thursday night, because we do watch America a lot, so we watched the president's announcement about the potential foreign threats on democracy, and we just rolled our eyes because the biggest threat, I suspect, to your democracy, and we don't have PACs like you folks do in Canada. So your biggest threat are the kleptocrats, the billionaire class. And they can buy, they're buying votes. Forget the Russians or the Chinese tampering with your certainly no Canadian. We don't want to get involved in your democracy. We just want to beat the hurricanes next year, that's all. But your democratic threat is from within, from your billionaire class, your oligarchs, your kleptocrats, and they're buying votes everywhere. They have special interest stuff. You can't trace where the money comes. That to me, why doesn't he talk about that? But of course he wouldn't talk about that because that would be a betrayal to his own kind. There's a lot of stuff that I find quite amazing to watch down there, and like I said, I'll meet anybody at the border and give them a big hug and say, please, let's spend some time with us, at least to get a break, respite. We'll have to develop a respite program or something.
6: Well, Dale, you talked about people with knowledge, doctors, teachers. A lot of people leaving America to come live in Canada. Do you see everyday folks like me and Clarence coming too? I mean, how are we able to pack up and go?
4: We're getting tourists for sure. We're getting, and you know that's and it's very much sad again. If you look at the tourism numbers, you folks have been coming up to us, but we're not going down there, which is too bad, right? I mean, I'd like it to be more reciprocal, but a lot of Canadians, it is elbows up is kind of our slogan these days, and so we're kind of trying to show folks we don't even have bourbon in a lot of our in my part of the world. We don't even have bourbon in our liquor board store as a sign of protest, even though
6: And
4: I
6: you
4: like
6: bought
4: bourbon.
6: most of our bourbon.
4: I like your bourbon. I miss your bourbon, but I'm not
6: But
4: drinking
6: to my knowledge,
4: it.
6: Canada bought most of our bourbon, like Jack Daniels and that, and
4: Right.
6: now you're not.
4: No, we're not. Well, several of our provinces, some are, but like Ontario, Saskatchewan, where I am, no, quite a few as another example. In terms of immigration, we've dialed down a lot of the immigration because we just had so much too fast, too soon. But the But we are seeing, particularly the students, we're still seeing the ones that qualify with the right, like masters and postdoc, PhD, especially. Not so much undergraduate. They've tightened that up quite a bit. We are starting to see some more folks coming north in that sense. More people have probably a little more affluence. They found other ways, entrepreneurial immigration, for example, and we're seeing the higher level of educated, you know, the postdocs, the PhDs, the professionals, that kind of thing.
6: Now, to your knowledge, would you consider this divisiveness among Americans now up there with before the Civil War and also during the Revolutionary War? We were divisive about that. How would you rank this time period compared to those?
4: I'm old, but I'm not that old. I don't quite remember exactly back then. I wasn't around, but when you read history, I'm a student of history. I love reading history.
6: Yeah.
4: It's pretty stark. I know that. What's different and what's weird a little bit about now is it's not geographically focused. I mean, there used to be groups, right? I mean, you had the North and you had the South.
6: Right.
4: There are clusters, geographical clusters. Now the division walks among us, right? It's down the neighborhood. And so there's a polarization that is like everywhere as opposed to a geographical. I don't know if that's a bad or worse thing or a better thing in the sense that it's harder to pull away or have that kind of a secessionist type of stuff. But it's so ingrained, that polarization. And it really needs it's more of a mental health issue, maybe some ways, than a political or geographical one. How do we heal this? Right? It's becoming that level. It's different than historical, which is more groups in defined regions.
6: And people have lost friendships and argued with their families over it. I meet a lot of people with traveling, and a good friend I met back in 2013 in Europe. We were talking yesterday, and she was telling me how much she liked Trump. And I said, that's great. I'm glad you do. But let's not talk about that.
4: Right. Yeah.
6: Yeah. Okay.
4: Or how do we disagree agreeably, you know?
6: Yeah.
4: How do we be agreeable when we disagree?
6: Yeah.
4: And maybe how do we reinvent the rules of a healthy exchange of opinion without thinking it's life or death, right? Mm-hmm. Here's the problem, though, too. And I do, it's a different discussion, but we've almost lost civility. Like some of the coarseness and crudeness has given license to people emulating that. And that's not good, right? I mean, that's not good for my grandkids to see or your grandkids to see as role models and that sort of thing. So, and I do see that slippage. I see even I've seen Democrats use the F word and language that we shouldn't be doing that. Like, I'm not a prude. I just think that's just being professional, you know? Mm-hmm.
6: Yeah. And, you know, you've got children looking at you. And is it OK to make fun of women to say what's the point in doing that? For a man, especially saying things like that to a woman or making fun of someone with disability. What's the point in that? No. And then you got children think, oh, well, that's OK. I don't understand.
4: You got Hegseth wanting to test for testosterone. Like, what the
2: heck? I was just about to ask you a question about that. Some things are beyond the pale. I mean, why? Don't even waste time answering that.
4: That is bizarre. I'm too old to fight anyway. I'm sure I'd flunk the testosterone test at my age.
2: Well, let me ask you a question, getting back to business. Businesses often prefer predictability over politics. And what are Canadian businesses telling you about investing, hiring, and planning while economic and political uncertainty continues?
4: Yeah, boy, what a great economic question. Because I spent 50 years working on the economy in different capacities, back and forth, doing a lot of things with different other alliances and groups. We have a manufacturing recession right now. We're in our third year. And because of uncertainty, we don't have tariffs. But they're recognizing that, okay, there's 40 million in Canada, there's 300 million more than that in the US. So they're reinvesting and they're creating branch plants, which will later become their main plants on your side of the border, not ours. That's not good for manufacturing. And so that uncertainty is like, how do we get on the other side of the wall? Yeah, I don't like that. That's what happens to us when we have that uncertainty on resource extraction. We're a strong resource-based economy, and we're diversifying like crazy. You've probably heard we're trying to move more oil to the West Coast to take to China and to Japan, Indonesia. We just created a new trade agreement with Indonesia not long ago. We're active in a lot of other places. So our resource stuff, I think we're just moving away from the U.S. market. We're drifting and we're pivoting. Services so far so good. Service is a big part of the economy, you know, whether it be software as a service or other digital services, financial services, we're okay there. In fact, our service sector has been our biggest economic growth sector in our country, bar none. So it has to be varied around the world. But I worry about our manufacturing, of course.
2: And from manufacturing to farming, you know, we have corn in abundance. We have other produce items in abundance. Is that hurting Canada right now under the current situation?
4: We do import from you, and of course we want to export our stuff. But we're very global in our food production. My part of the world was actually our nickname was the breadbasket of the world. We are canola. We are wheat. We're rye. We have a huge hog and beef production, and we're around the world. So I think we can weather some of that. We import some of your stuff. I mean, obviously, not that I'm a great tofu fan or anything like that, but we do eat your soybeans because we don't grow soybeans very well here in Canada. And there's a few other stuff, certainly horticulture because of your warmer weather. But you know what we just did the other day? Our prime minister announced a food security plan for Canada. Particularly it's a national multi-billion-dollar program. Here we go again, trying to make us more sovereign and independent. You talk about food sovereignty, food security. So where we had been reliant before on things like vegetables and fresh fruit and so on, we're looking now at a massive acceleration in greenhouse production, vertical farming, hydroponic growth, more centralized food distribution systems. That's also been our response to elevate our game in food security, where we were reliant and somewhat more vulnerable.
6: Are your few food prices comparable to ours? I know ours is just off the
4: yes.
6: chart.
4: Yeah, we are. No, we're suffering. We're suffering from it as well. And part of it is not only tariffs and global. For a while there, we had so much drought in the West. And your Western farmers were the same. Our graze lands for cattle, especially, and our feed production for livestock, that really helped a lot to fuel meat prices because the farmers cut down, the ranchers cut down their herds. And then we're in this supply-demand imbalance, right? And so when you have not enough supply and everybody wants to eat protein and eat meat, that also contributed greatly to that element of food inflation. And then, of course, all the horticultural stuff, tomatoes, whatever, that moves by freight. And those prices get reflected in the grocery counter, in the grocery store. So, yeah, we're going through the same thing. You might be a little more than us because we Westerners are in an agricultural based economy, so we might see a bit more than you. We're closer to it than the more urbanized places.
6: What's Canada saying about the weather contributing to the wildfires and food insecurities and basically globally what's happening in the world?
4: Oh, I'm very worried. I am as a Canadian. Now, mind you, maybe I'm biased. I have 2 degrees in environmental science, right? My background is in the sciences. I'm an ecologist and I'm a physical geographer. I study climatology a lot. Mm-hmm. All the models that I remember seeing, go back to when I studied this stuff in the 70s and 80s, we began to do some of this modeling. And, you know, the models are what we modeled back then is exactly, it's like almost a deja vu experience. This is what we saw. And it's exactly playing out month by month, year by year, just what we saw. So I'm very worried. And we're not cutting back. I mean, the thing about CO2 and methane is it doesn't go away. It just accumulates and accumulates and accumulates. We're not sucking it out of the air. And I don't think people realize how that works. In systems ecology, there's a thing called tipping points. You go so far and then you hit a tipping point and then major things happen. And we're entering those tipping points right now. I could give you, I could really depress the heck out of you by telling you what some of the tipping points are, but they're not pretty. And they're all looming in our, and what I thought would not be in my lifetime is probably going to happen in the next decade or two. It's not good.
2: Mm. You know, Dale, right now we're being plagued 34 states are suffering from the cyclosporiasis, which is an intestinal illness. And right now they've identified a plant that may have contributed to this. And every now and then we get either E. coli outbreaks or whatever, but it seems that iceberg lettuce is the big culprit now and on and on. Has Canada had these type of issues before where there are outbreaks somewhere and produce distribution and everyone has to either shelf things or throw it out or whatever? Poor Taco Bell.
4: Poor Taco Bell is definitely caught in the crossfires on this one. Because we don't produce a lot of horticulture products here, not that, but Listeria and some of the contamination in the meatpacking plants, right? Salamis and cold cuts. We had some people that were in pretty rough shape, got quite ill back in, but we've done a lot of work. We call it tracing. We trace it right now from an individual cow's ear right to your plate. Like, we've developed quite an elaborate food security system on quality. And there's lots of our agricultural schools, our universities have really developed a supply chain tracking to make sure every step of the way the quality assurance and the quality control is there. That became a big part of our innovation agenda, actually. And that's improved immeasurably in the last few decades because of some previous history. But yeah, we've been watching cyclosporidia and other things, and it's we don't have that so much on the horticulture side. Wherever it pops up might be more on meat, birds, poultry production, poultry processing, a little bit on fish, not too bad on fish, not so much on the plant side.
2: Well, before we go any further, and we're kind of coming around the third curve heading home. But for those that have just tuned in, we're talking with Dale Bodding, who's a renowned Canadian business leader. And as you've heard, he's got his hands in a lot of different things and is knowledgeable on a lot of different fronts. He's also an executive coach with a career spanning several sectors. He's joining us to discuss Canadian-U.S. relations and providing his perspective on the evolution and possible future of Canadian and American relations. So, Liz, if you go ahead and take it from here.
6: Okay. Well, Dale, I want to swing back to what I'm really wanting to know, and that's about all of these Black communities that were started up in Canada. And I did a little bit of research. I don't know how many communities you have and if they are still around. You mentioned Nova Scotia, Alberta, Canada, Amber Valley, and Ontario, Dawn Settlement, the Birchtown Settlement in Nova Scotia, Dresden in Ontario, and Buxton in Ontario. Now, they're not still segregated anymore, but these were just a few of those communities.
4: Yes, that's right. I think around Chatham, Ontario, I don't know the specific geography of those Ontario towns. I know the Alberta one well. I mentioned the one near North Battleford, the settlement area in our part of the West in Saskatchewan. Africville was quite the place outside of Halifax. It was more segregated, and it was a community. It was quite a significant community. It's not a nice story. In terms of housing development, they leveled Africville. I mean, they had their own community. They had their own. It was a people who from the outside looked in probably thought it would look more like a very sloppy informal refugee camp settlement. But they had the systems. They had street. I mean, they had a nice town, and they wiped out Africville and put in multi-story multifamily housing, kind of like slum housing. And you've seen that story in urban America, other parts of urban life everywhere. And that to this day, they still commemorate in a not a good way, but

0: And which was sad because we wouldn't have a railroad if it wasn't for our Chinese immigrants. We brought them in. They helped build our railroad. I say this is a guy from Western Canada, which we that's how we got here, was with the railroad. And then after the railroad was built, they put a ban on it, right? And sadly too, I know another thing we did, the Jewish people, right? In the 20s and 30s, that's not a pretty history for America, Canada, Britain. I mean, we did not welcome, we did not bring in the people when they really had to come in. And then during the 30s, finally, by 32, 33, they started to bring people in. I mean, people, what Albert Einstein, I mean, you name your all the greats that this in science and in Hollywood, and a lot of these folks left Germany because of their dangerous times, and they had Jewish ancestry. But we seem to pick on we picked on more in our country, probably the Asian folks. Some of that anti-Semitism I mentioned was also an issue. And then, of course, like you folks, we did incarcerate the Japanese during the war, and we put them in camps, right? We confiscated the Japanese property on the West Coast, especially. They were very strong. You had them in California. We had them in British Columbia, and we moved them inland to a place like Lethbridge and other places because there was an anxiety that, well, they weren't loyal, or they, even though they were amazing people. And there's lots of stories about how that was a travesty as well. So, I mean, I don't want to get the, I want to be honest and very candid, and I think we have to know our history, right? Good, bad, or otherwise, because that's how we learn.
1: There's one more. If I can inject this quick one, there was, I believe, decades ago, a big debate and heated debate, and maybe even some exchanges over French-speaking Canadians and whether or not French would be the language of certain, not states within Canada, but certain districts or territories in Canada. Can you talk about that a little bit?
0: Well, it is our national, we are officially bilingual. So any federally regulated activity, if you get on a plane in Canada, you will be given instructions on how to buckle up and how to lower your oxygen mask and so on, both in French and English. It doesn't matter. Even if there's not a single French person on that plane, it's a nationally regulated air carrier. So it's required. And we have bilingual packaging and all of that. And that was quite acrimonious for a while when that came out. We're used to it now. And that's not, you go to Europe, go to Switzerland, there's like, well, it's six or seven different languages. I feel kind of dumb whenever I travel elsewhere because there's much more multilingual capacity than what we have in North America.
2: Do you
0: We
2: speak
0: do have a
2: French?
0: separatist movement again. There's an election coming up in Quebec in the next year. And right now, this is not good. They're leading in the polls, but the separatist party, who has just reduced, they just released a great big 300-page report on how they would separate and develop their own country. They're back again, but we have time yet to heal that, and they come and go. Our Quebec separatists are very good at creating tension that gives them attention, and the tension that gives them attention, and then they use that as a leverage point for additional economic and political concessions. They've been doing that for 100 years, but they never leave, right? And I don't mean to sound cynical, but it's worked in some ways for them. But it's not a good thing to have that. And as we allow, Quebec is actually, talk about immigration controls. Going back to your question, Liz, they're the most stringent on immigration requirements. They do not want to dilute the French-speaking population, so they've really they're the hardest place to move into from elsewhere in the world, in Canada.
1: Is bilingual instruction mandatory in Quebec?
0: No. It is not mandatory. You can go all French, or there's pockets where you can get English. But on the English side, you have to, the working language is French. The signage has to be French, even in an English-speaking enclave or a neighborhood like in Montreal, where there is some history of a strong English history. But the language of school is French, otherwise. And so it's an interesting, like you say, Clarence, we're a crazy quilt. We've got all kinds of different patches on our quilt, and we're highly variable.
3: Well, Dale, I would like for our listening audience to know more about you from you. So would you please tell them about how you're an author, about the books, and how they can get them?
0: Oh, thank you. Well, that's nice of you. Shameless self-promotion, I guess. In the last 2 years, I've published two books. I'm at this writing phase of my life.

0: And I want to get some things out and off my chest. And I'm going to be writing more, actually. I can't help myself anymore. My first book, not the most catchy title for marketing, it's called Nobody from Nowhere. The subtitle is a story of leadership, resilience, and legacy. But it's not meant to be so much a memoir. I mean, there is the first half of the book is a summary of all the many things I've done, both environmental science, politics, economics, nonprofit work, like you mentioned, Clarence, you name it. But what I really did is use that only as an instrument to illustrate points of leadership, points of managerial and leadership development and skill. And then the second half of the book is all leadership. Nobody from Nowhere. The second half of the book is the second half is called Leadership McNuggets. I'm hoping McDonald's sues me because that'd be great for book sales if I could get that publicity. If McDonald's is listening, no, I really maybe don't want to be sued by them. But the title is Leadership McNuggets, and I've got short little chapters on elements of leadership nobody's ever talked about before that I think are quite important. I could illustrate, but I won't for now. Oh, I can if you want to ask later. The second book came out in March, and it is about our relationship with America, and about more than that, though, how Mr. Trump in some ways did Canada a favor. The book is called March 4th, and March 4th, spelled F-O-R-T-H, not F-O-U-R-T. It's a play on words, because March 4th, 2025 was when Trump was going to hit us. And we were going to knock out Kuzma. I mean, there was all those. I mean, he was chest thumping like crazy. And after that, myself and two of my colleagues, I co-authored that book. First book was my own, but I co-authored the second book, and it's about how to mobilize our whole country, our national government, our provincial governments, our urban governments, our regional governments, even our business, our grassroots business groups. How to wake up now. We can't be complacent. We're living in the basement next to pretty prosperous mom and dad, right? Or in the attic, it maybe be more of a geographical reference. And we got complacent. We lost our productivity. We were too narrow in our trade, and how we have to, as a nation, grow and become more independent and mature, and increase all our elements of sovereignty. That's the second book, and it's called again, the subtitle of March 4th is recommendations, ideas and recommendations at the most critical time in our economic history.
1: All right. Well, thank
2: Well,
1: you.
2: on that note, time does fly. And again, for this third edition of Conversations with Dale, we just want to thank Dale Botting, a renowned Canadian business leader and executive coach with a impressive career spanning several sectors. He joined us with a supersized discussion on Canadian and U.S. relations, and he provided his perspective on the evolution and possible and hopeful future of Canadian and American relations.
1: All right, then. Bring It On has an open submission policy. So if you have any idea for a program, we'd like to hear it. Send an email to our volunteer staff. The address is bringiton@wfhb.org. 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The email address once again is bringiton@wfhb.org.
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0: From the concert halls to the juke joints, from churches to festivals in the fields, welcome to another episode of Bill Street Caravan, celebrating the sounds of Memphis and the Mississippi Delta for more than 20 years. 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This week on Bill Street Caravan, we have the sacred soul of the sensational Barnes Brothers on the show. Also, Grammy-nominated blues man Guy Davis will be with us to deliver an installment of the Blues Hall of Fame, an exploration of the lives of the pioneers and innovators enshrined in the Blues Hall of Fame here in Memphis, Tennessee, brought to you by the Blues Foundation.
1: That's all coming up right now on Bill Street Caravan. Hi, I'm your co-host, this time, Thomas Crivens.
2: Yeah, Thomas, you're filling in a little bit for Pat while Pat is, you know, you can't hold Pat down. She's going to go wherever she needs to go.
1: Pat is a world traveler, but she still finds time to come over to Bill Street Caravan and give us that legendary Pat vocals.
2: That's right, that's right. And we're lucky that she allows us to stand in her stead. Absolutely. And today we're going to be talking about some friends of ours from, you know, I'll say right around the corner. The sensational Barnes Brothers. You know, the only word that I could use right now is electrifying, because they already use sensational in their title.
1: They picked the right word, you know.
2: Absolutely.
1: I dig.
2: So we have Courtney and Chris Barnes, who are local, emerging may not even be the word, because their family has already done so much of the work and the heavy lifting here in the local gospel community. A lot of people who have been following the local gospel scene for over the past, I'd say, 40 to 50 years would definitely recognize the name Barnes from their parents.
1: The Barnes family, Duke and Deborah Barnes, legendary Memphis gospel vocalists. But they can do it all, just like the kids can.
2: The interesting thing about the sensational Barnes Brothers repertoire is that it puts a little something extra on the gospel. When you go to a sensational Barnes Brothers show, you expect to be touched in your spirit. You expect to want to get up out your seat and dance and move and rejoice. But you can still enjoy it even if you aren't sanctified, I'd say.
1: Maybe have a beer in your hand while you're listening to it. I've seen it myself, so
2: absolutely.
1: I'm not just saying.
2: Some beer, some wine, probably some of everything else, but I know that it still comes from a very sacred space.
1: Yeah, definitely. I mean, the crowd, as well as the band, in my experience, has been moved with their own performances, and the crowd gives you that energy that is reminiscent of the church atmosphere, but you just maybe happen to be in a 400-person theater.
2: Absolutely. And where's the recording that we're going to be listening to today from, what was that performance?
1: Today's performance, we're at Bill Street Music Festival, the one and only.
2: The Bill Street Music Festival, which is a part of the largest celebration that we've been having in Memphis since the 1970s, known as Memphis in May. Each year we get together in May. We have, of course, Bill Street Music Fest, but also known for the World Championship Barbecue Cooking Contest that is held each year, or as locals like to call it, Barbecue Fest.
1: Barbecue Fest, man. Shout out to the team over at Memphis in May, one, for allowing Bill Street Caravan once again to be a part. It was such an honor to capture some great, great recordings this year, and I think some of us were even a part of it. So great year. Looking forward to more with those folks.
2: Well, the Barnes Brothers, of course, are a part of other ensembles. They sing with their family, and they also play with Black Cream and some other groups around town. But as the sensational Barnes Brothers, Courtney and Chris put out their debut duo record in 2019, Nobody's Fault But My Own. That title and the other songs that are on the record originate from the catalog of a local gospel label called Designer Records, which was a recording service of sorts founded by Style Wooten, a local producer and engineer.
1: Now, I've seen that, what I believe is a genre description of some of that music, listed as deep soul gospel. Does that ring a bell?
2: Deep soul gospel is one good way to put it, and people around town have been giving it their own name. They've been calling it Sacred Soul.
1: Sacred Soul. I like the sound of that.
2: Absolutely. Some other people who could be considered Sacred Soul here locally would be largely label mates of the sensational Barnes Brothers, such as Elizabeth King and the Gospel Souls, Reverend John Wilkins, and Elder Jack Ward.
1: Those are some legendary names from that area and that part of the music scene, man, but they left an imprint not only down in Mississippi, but up here in Memphis as well.
2: Absolutely. And I think that there's probably no better thing to do right now. Just jump into the music, T.O.
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0: shows with the sensational Barnes Brothers, live on Bill Street Caravan. 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
1: Up next, Grammy-nominated bluesman Guy Davis takes us through the life histories of the pioneers and innovators enshrined in the Blues Hall of Fame. 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
2: Ma Rainey looked in the mirror. She saw gold in her grin around her throat, dangling from her earlobes, over her wig like a halo. She was only a teenager back when she became Ma. It happened in Missouri in a tent. She heard a girl sing about how her man had gone. All the show people stopped caking on their makeup and listened. After she got through, Ma asked the girl, "What kind of song is that?" Girl said, "It's the blues." Ma asked the girl to sing it slow and let her write out the words. Ma spread those blues around the country. She never had no other children. I joined her band in Chicago at the Grand Theater. Ma was on top, had records out, bookings in all the big theaters. They called her Mother of the Full House then. I was playing piano on stage when the curtain opened. Two hoofers, Buck and Bubbles, rolled out this big phonograph cabinet to center stage. They put a big record on it, cranked it up, and tap danced around the machine. Ma's voice started singing out. I began to wonder if she skipped a show and just gonna play a record. The audience grumbled. Then the phonograph cabinet started shaking. Thing opened up and Ma stepped right out of it into the spotlight. Whole crowd's eyes twinkled. After she had everybody in the palm of her hand, Ma went and squeezed out the tears.
3: I've been wondering where
2: felt good to see someone ordinary in all those jewels. Her crooked wig, pink face powder, couldn't nothing hide her soul. People who loved Ma knew pain very well. She could turn pain around. If a man quit her, it wasn't because she's ugly, it was his problem. She sang, "Now all the people wonder why I'm all alone. A sissy shook that thing and took my man from home." Even Ma's cruelty was kind-hearted. I seen the worst thing she ever done. Couldn't believe it. She had the full program then. The Paramount Flappers, comedians, a whole train car full. And a torch singer used to bring down the house with her sad blues. Girl out of Chattanooga. She loved Ma. When the show came to her hometown, Ma cut the gal loose. I asked Ma why. She said, "I could have kept her forever." "Well, now she's mad and broke and lonesome," I said. "Yes, sugar. Nothing gonna stop her."
3: Once I lived a life of a millionaire, spending my money I didn't care.
2: The girl had sense enough to understand. She even helped Ma when nobody else could.
3: Buying bootleg liquor,
2: one night in Chicago, Ma threw a party at her place, all women. They drank that bad whiskey, tear off their clothes, had no idea a neighbor dropped a dime. Out of nowhere, everybody heard the police banging on the door. Ma shouted, "It's a raid!" Police kicked in the door. Underclothes start flying through the air. Cops chasing women around. Ma grabbed a dress, trying to shimmy it over her head while running out the fire escape. She tripped half-naked down the steps, and the police was standing right there waiting. Ma told them, "Oh, boys, we just had the radio up." They still took Ma to jail. Wasn't about to call her mama back in Georgia to go her bail. She only knew one person sitting on that kind of money. So the girl from Chattanooga turned Ma loose.
3: I went out last night with a crowd of my friends. It was bad women, cause I don't like no men.
2: Not everyone Ma fired went on to fame and glory. Over the years, she had to do what she had to do to keep the show on the road. Ma cut the flappers, Buck and Bubbles were next. Got so nobody wanted to play their hometown. Whistling Rufus gone, Jolly Saunders too. Ma did hire someone, an accountant, Mr. Lucius Walker. He saved the show by shaving the show. Cut it down to me, Sonny the cornet player, and Roscoe the drummer. We saw the blues go from the biggest thing in the world to hunger. All those years, she sent money back to her brother to build their mama a two-story house. We'd pass by there going through Columbus. Ma's brother also built the wagon she traveled in after her days as mother of the full house ended. Put a log cabin on a flatbed, put a camp stove in it. She even carried a few bits of the old show with her. Mr. Walker towed the cabin around on the back of his dark green Studebaker. Ma called it the Spirit of St. Lucius. Mr. Walker had Ma out singing in dusty tents like back when she first heard the blues. She lived on pickled green beans she put up in summer. She wore gowns that dragged the floor so nobody could see her swelled up ankles. We didn't exactly embrace Mr. Lucius Walker. He wore a big trench coat with a sash on it, kept his hands in his pockets. Roscoe would kid Ma. Fool can't dance. Ma told him, fool's been to college. We'd see him count every bag of peanuts before and after the show, and every dime in the cigar box. Couldn't get him away from the door, except one time. It was a big night down in Winter Haven at Orange Harvest. They built a stage right in the grove, lit it up with coal oil torches that keep the trees from freezing. All the pickers came with their overalls full of money. Ma slapped herself on the behind and sang past midnight. The people shouted, amen, amen, like a revival meet. We were all smothered in sweat and coal smoke. Afterwards, we dug into some of that cornbread and roast pig behind the stage. We seen Mr. Walker standing in the headlights of the promoter's car shouting, you gonna kill me about 150? You gonna have to. We played outside Fort Myers that Friday. Ma conjured the old magic for a big crowd. Her gold twinkled, their eyes shined, the backside shook. Afterwards, we went to count our money. Mr. Walker couldn't be found. We went out back to see Z in his car. Ma's log cabin just slumped there. The dark green Studebaker was gone.
3: You low-down alligator, just watch me sooner or later. Gonna catch you with your princess down.
2: The eagle flew, Ma said. We four went inside her cabin. Ma lit her camp stove and a lantern, and we sat. That business at Winter Haven was the hook, she said. Act like he put his life on one night's pay. I never should have believed a man would do that. I stopped watching him close. She poured us hot coffee off the stove. We had nothing. No transportation, no money. Ma took off a gold earring and tossed it to me. She gave the other to Sonny. Roscoe said, I want a tooth. She grinned and removed her necklace. Ma broke off the $20 gold piece. She bit it, glanced at the mark, and handed it over to him. If anybody can stick around, we got one more show here, she said. That night, I went through the curtain, sat down at the piano stool. I looked around for the others. No sign of Sonny. Looked like Roscoe's gone, too. I began to wonder if Ma was even there. As my eyes adjusted, I saw it. A giant phonograph cabinet at center stage.

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2: Bill Street Caravan is supported by awards from Memphis Travel and Tennessee Arts Commission. All right, T.O., we're back. And for those who are listening and they're just tuning in, we got the sensational Barnes Brothers on the show today.
3: Man, and what a show it was, man. They brought a lot of energy to the Bill Street Music Fest and left that stage kind of like a pulpit or a choir stand when they walked off.
2: I'll tell the people who are listening at home or wherever they may be, you know, I don't get to church too often. So I'm pretty grateful that I have the Barnes Brothers to lean on sometimes if I just need to go ahead and get that rise inside of me.
3: Yes, sir. Yes, sir. And they figured out a way to do it without feeling like you gotta have a Bible in your hand or hymnal and have the right clothes on, man. They kind of get right to your heart no matter where you are.
2: Absolutely. You know, you're right. There's something about the music in this region and in this area. No matter what you're singing about, there's that feeling that is embedded in it that gets you right to that special place where you're really having an intimate experience with something that's a bit beyond the realm that we can speak of physically.
3: Yes, indeed. And I mean, you know, this dear city that we're in that we love, we kind of get right to the nitty gritty. I guess that's where grit came from. But,
2: right.
3: You know, it's kind of right to the point. We're kind of a no-nonsense town anyway. So makes sense that the music gets right to the core of the matter, man.
2: Well, you know, speaking of no-nonsense, personality is one thing that really shines through when you listen to the Barnes Brothers. And I think that you're probably an authority on what they actually like one-on-one. I mean, do you have any memories? Do you have any stories that you can share that really exemplify what this brother duo does on stage and how they are as humans?
3: Man, I tell you what, they're called the Barnes Brothers for a very good reason. Those are actually two brothers. Chris is the older brother, Courtney is the younger, but they are brothers beloved. They come from a family surrounded by love, so it makes sense that it translates. I won't speak to their relationship. I think they speak for it on the stage. If you listen to the harmonies that they do around each other, you can tell that comes from just years of growing up together. And no matter what situations they were in, I'm sure they found some songs, or their parents made sure they found some songs to lift themselves up, man. So I think their relationship as brothers translates on that microphone. Those are some beautiful harmonies, and as a duo, you almost can't beat them, man.
2: You speak about family. You know, they're more than just the brothers. Of course, we've mentioned their father, Calvin Duke Barnes Sr., or the first, rather, who is no longer with us, and along with their mother, Deborah Barnes, who is just an amazing spirit and soul to be around, just an extremely warm person. Still guiding them along, guiding them on. Always see her at gigs, but also their sister, Carla, and their other brother, Calvin II, who is an incredible keyboard player. We call him Cali Keys.
3: Yeah, Cali Keys. And he's also the music director of the Sensational Barnes Brothers. Big Bro, they've got Big Bro running the show behind them. So it's a good thing, man.
2: Yeah, that's right. Well, you talk about the harmonies that the brothers sing together, but, you know, I've seen them back up some other musicians, and they're fluid, even if they're just jumping in and playing and either jamming or really just giving of themselves to another artist's repertoire. I know all of us took a trip to Kansas City not long ago, and Memphis really showed out, and the Barnes Brothers were playing up behind almost everyone, whether they were a folk artist, whether they were a pop artist, an R&B artist, blues artist. We were just switching out people on stage to showcase Memphis, and they were behind almost every group.
3: Playing and singing.
2: Yes,
3: indeed.
2: So, you know, more than just the Barnes Brothers, really two titans of Memphis music that extend themselves well beyond gospel to give a very unique and, again, I shall say, a spiritual experience to those who listen.
3: Indeed, man. I'm moved every time I am graced enough to be around them, and I see the effect they have on the audiences, And I just encourage those guys to keep on going, man. They're doing a wonderful job, man.
2: Well, I don't want to hold them back because you can't chain down those Barnes Brothers, but also I don't want to hold our listeners back because they probably want to get back to the music.
3: Right,
2: so you
3: want to
2: jump back into the concert?
3: Let's get right back into some more music from the Sensational Barnes Brothers live from Beale Street Music Fest right here on Beale Street Caravan.
4: This next song is called Try the Lord. I think it's self-explanatory. If you're willing to find another source of health, betterment, completeness, I think for myself that's something I should do. And I think it's a good thing to tell your closest friend to try the Lord. Here we go.

0: All right, we're back with this week's episode of Bill Street Caravan that features two guys who are making a lot of noise in the city of Memphis. And even more than that, they are two brothers of mine personally. Real close, we're brothers of friends, brothers in bands, brothers in arms. And in the studio with me today here at Bill Street Caravan, I've got none other than Mr. Christopher Leon Barnes.
1: Hey,
0: how you doing today, Chris?
1: Bill Street Caravan, this is where it's at.
0: This is
1: doing
0: where
1: it's... well. So glad to be here.
0: Paid advertising. Yes, sir. Thank you for coming, man. And we know, and if we don't know, we're going to learn today that you do wear many musical hats in the city of Memphis and beyond. I will let the people know now that you're a part of acts such as the Bar K's, a preeminent legendary funk group. You're a part of the Barnes family, your family band that has been doing it for all over for some time now. You're a part of the Sensational Barnes Brothers. I think we'll talk about them today some.
1: Yes.
0: And you're a part of Black Cream. So you've got a lot going on. And all those acts are in high demand and busy and good. So I know you're...
1: I like to think.
0: I know you're busy and good, so I won't take up too much more of your time today. What have you guys got coming up next?
1: Okay, so right now we're gearing up for another tour run that starts in Quincy, California, July the 2nd. Nice. But before we head out, we're actually going to do a show right here in Crosstown Theater.
0: So for those who aren't familiar with the Sensational Barnes Brothers, give us a little bit about who, what is it?
1: So the Sensational Barnes Brothers, it's my brother Courtney Barnes and I, it's a group that came together a couple of years ago, just off a whim. A producer we were working with, Bruce Watson, who's the owner of Fat Possum, Big Legal Mess record labels, who at the time he was starting a new record label called Bible and Tire Records. He had an idea of putting Courtney and I together and recording some of his older songs, some of the songs that was in his catalog. So that's kind of how it started. So Courtney and I, we're the foundation of the Sensational Barnes Brothers.
0: So you and Courtney are sensational. What style of music are you guys doing?
1: So right now, the stylings that we're currently performing is old soul gospel, music from 60s, 70s, maybe 50s, late 50s.
0: Nice. Yeah. Now, I've seen some of you guys' shows. I've even been a part of some of your shows.
1: Right.
0: And one thing I always note is the crowd's reaction to the music is when, off the top of your head, if somebody tells you, yeah, we sing gospel, you don't imagine that this is a band that's going around headlining festivals and raucous crowds and beer drinking going on, but you
1: right.
0: have a lot of that in some of your shows, right?
1: Absolutely. So this is gospel, but it's the style of gospel that's not as intricate. In the way that contemporary gospel now today is, you know, being put out. It's very palatable.
0: Yes, sir.
1: May I Come use that now. Word?
0: Ding, ding, ding.
1: Palatable.
0: Word of the day.
1: Yeah.
2: WFHB now presents a test of the emergency alert system. This is only a test.

0: This has been a test of the emergency alert system. If this were an actual alert, the tones you just heard would have been followed by an audio message. This concludes this test of the emergency.
1: Absolutely.
2: In the Southern music culture.
1: Southern music culture, yes, absolutely. Sir. Deep in the Delta, yes, right here in Memphis, Tennessee, a lot of the songs were birthed here in Memphis, Tennessee, from an old record label called Divine Spirituals Record Label, which Bruce Watson, he bought that label and that catalog and is reissuing this music.
2: Shout out to Bruce for believing in the music of this region and investing in
1: absolutely
2: not only the music but in the people, including
1: absolutely
2: the Barnes Brothers.
1: Absolutely.
2: Man. Speaking of, so are you and Courtney, since it's the Barnes Brothers, are you guys the only Barnes in the group? Are there any other brothers or sisters or mamas in the group or anything?
1: So, yes, we feature my brother, who is the MD. Currently, he's a pianist and organist. He's a sensational Barnes brother by blood. And when my sister is in town, we definitely invite her on the stage to, you know, to be a sensational Barnes sister.
2: Shout out to Carla.
1: Carla Barnes. She's on the water right now.
2: Carmel Barnes.
1: Mama Barnes is the reason yes that we're sensational.
2: Come on,
1: Deborah Gleese Barnes. So we definitely try to include her in all that we do.
2: Beautiful. So we've got you in today, and this episode is about the performance at the Beale Street Music Fest. Can you tell me a little bit about your experience with the Sensational Barnes Brothers? For me, I was with you. I was fortunate to be with you guys at that performance. It was my first time playing mm-hmm Beale Street Music Fest. I cherish just every second of it,
1: absolutely,
2: from the waiting to the rain to whatever was going on. I was loving. So can you tell me a little bit about how did you guys get to the Beale Street Music Fest stage, and what did you think of that experience?
1: First of all, it was a total honor to be asked to perform for this festival. So back in February, Sensational Barnes Brothers, we did a conference in Kansas City mm-hmm called the Folk Music Alliance Conference.
2: Yes.
1: We did a couple of sets there, 15, 20-minute sets, and that opened up our world for the rest of the year with the help of our management team, Jonas Media. They booked a few shows for this year, and it actually helped us to our booking agent, which shout out to Crossover Touring. We've booked about 40 shows for this year.
2: I was just about to say that. I've seen the calendar for myself with my own two eyes, and it's a bunch of cities and a bunch of dates on there. So I know you guys are about to really ramp it up. Will the people be able to find or purchase merchandise or music on this tour while you guys are moving around the country?
1: Absolutely. So we're definitely bringing our record that we released back in 2019, and we're currently working on new music, but we're definitely have merch, T-shirts, posters, working on some other things that you guys can kind of take home with you. Support Sensational Barnes Brothers as we grow and move forward.
2: Yes, sir. Yes, sir. Now, can you tell us the title of the first album and what the music is in there? And can you tell us a little bit about the second project?
1: Okay, so the first album that we recorded is called Nobody's Fault But My Own. And again, that was released back in 2019, I believe.
2: Okay.
1: The pandemic hit, so we weren't able to tour this mm-hmm album. Fast forward to 2023, mm-hmm, we had the opportunity to do this conference. And it's opened up the world to Sensational Barnes Brothers and allowed us to, you know, perform this music to the masses.
2: So it was the Folk Alliance Conference that really kind of opened up?
1: It's the Folk Alliance. It's,
2: shout out to Folk Alliance, Kansas City.
1: Oh, as well as Memphis Export Music.
2: Music Export Memphis, yes, Elizabeth Kaywine and
1: absolutely
2: team. Absolutely. Those guys, they were there in the building too, and I was there. And I can testify that we had a good old time. And people from, literally, I watched people from states all over the country looking for Memphis after the Memphis artists got to performing. So again, thank you to Music Export Memphis. Shout out to the Folk Alliance. And look forward to the next one. So now you guys are touring. Are you kind of trying to retroactively tour the first album, or are you just like, we're going
1: to... Yeah, because we had some big dates, big venues to perform. Kennedy Center, Lincoln Center, which we're still in talks with them.

0: is there a change in the second album from the first? Are you expanding on, or are you going a whole different direction? What are you guys doing on the second
1: album? So I would not assume that we're going to go a totally different direction. We'll definitely stay in the same vein, because for me in particular, I feel like we should stay true to those things that kind of pushed us along and have gotten us to this point. But yes, we're going to definitely explore all our creativity.
0: Nice.
1: And, you know, hopefully you guys have an open enough mind to receive all the exploration.
0: Yeah. Is there a title? Do you have a name? I don't want you to leak it if you're supposed to.
1: Nah.
0: Okay.
1: It's not even, no.
0: I got you. We're just working on the content at this
1: right.
0: point. Awesome, man. Awesome. Well, you guys heard it right here. I think next up on the calendar for the Sensational Barnes Brothers, June 17th in the Crosstown Theater.
1: There we go.
0: The Crosstown Theater.
1: In the big room.
0: In the big room, y'all. That's this Saturday.
1: This Saturday.
0: So this probably will be in the past when this airs.
1: Right.
0: So great show, guys, at the theater.
1: Thank you.
0: Woo! Great show at the theater, man. And if you do happen to miss the Sensational Barnes Brothers in the Crosstown Theater, be sure to check their social media. Chris will give it to you in just a second. Because as he mentioned, they are going on tour and will be all over this nation in this year. We're not talking sometime in the future. We're talking starting in a couple of weeks or so, right?
1: A couple of weeks or so. Hitting the road.
0: Where can people find Sensational Barnes?
1: So we're on Facebook as the Sensational Barnes Brothers, on Instagram, Sensational Barnes Brothers. There's a website somewhere out there. It's Sensational Barnes Brothers.
0: Sensational Barnes.
1: Everything is Sensational Barnes Brothers. Just Google Sensational Barnes Brothers,
0: yes, sir. And
1: it'll take you right there.
0: Awesome. Chris, man, thank you so much for coming and spending some time in the studio with us, man. We're looking forward to more from the one and only Sensational Barnes Brothers.
1: Thank
0: Shout
1: you so
0: out
1: much
0: to Courtney as well, man, and
1: yes,
0: we'll see you guys real soon, man. Thank you.
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3: 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This is a little one by Al Green. Here we go.

0: That was the Sensational Barnes Brothers live from Beale Street Music Fest on Beale Street Caravan. 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

0: from the high desert of Nevada and the historic Brewery Arts Center in downtown Carson City, it's time for High Country Celtic Radio with your hosts, Joe Bly and Katie Marie. Dihuit, Joe.
1: Dihismitovich, Katie.
0: Well, the country, most of it anyway, is under a massive heat wave.
1: And most of the northern hemisphere. So wherever you are, we hope you're finding ways to beat the heat.
0: One way to beat the heat is to pretend that you're sitting on an ocean shore, listening to the waves lapping up against the sand, and feeling that cool sea breeze on your face. Of course, here at High Country Celtic Radio, we're in the mountains, so you have to use your imagination.
1: So this week, we put together an hour of Celtic and Canadian maritime songs all about the sea and those who live and work on the sea. We're going to kick it off with Sailing Across the Ocean from Doolin. This is from their self-titled release.

0: that's Dreos from up in the Pacific Northwest. Their release is Cascade Mountain Air. And it's nice to think that they're out by the ocean in the Straits of Juan de Fuca. And I hope they're staying safe up there with all the fires going on. We heard The Vintage and North Sea Crossing. Before that, it was Planxty from their release The Woman I Loved So Well with Out on the Ocean and Chucky to Awale Leom, Will You Come Home With Me? And we started today's show with Sailing Across the Ocean from Doolin.
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0: couple of songs there. This last one was by Blas from their self-titled release. We heard Sailor Boy. Before that, Oran Aron, Song of the Seal from Farsen, their self-titled release.
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0: Thank goodness there's lots of tunes and songs that sort of, based on theme alone, help me feel a little bit cooler during this heat wave.
1: Well, when you figure that Ireland is an island surrounded by ocean.
0: That's true.
1: We're going to hear Path Across the Ocean from flute player Steph Jeremiah.

0: From Wales, facing the Irish Sea, that is Three-Legged Mare from their release Morwr, which means sailor. We heard Sailor Lad and Tros y Garreg. Before that, Path Across the Ocean, which is a song from flute player Steph Jeremiah from her release Up She Flew.
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0: But we do have that cool mountain air at night, and we do have Lake Tahoe and the Pacific Ocean right over the hill.
1: A pretty big hill, if I do say. We've got more tunes and songs coming your way all about the ocean and water right after this.

0: Welcome back to High Country Celtic Radio with your hosts, Joe Bly and Katie Marie. We're doing everything we can to keep things cool during the heat wave here in the North American continent. Of course, we have to use music, tunes, and songs to try and cool things off, but that's not a bad way to do it.
1: In the second half of the show, we're going to present songs and tunes about the people that work on the sea. Kicking it off with John Doyle from his release, Evening Comes Early. Here's North Sea Holes.

0: Maureen Nikoloff from Foxglove and Fuchsia. We heard The Final Trawl. Before that, North Sea Holes from John Doyle. The release Evening Comes Early.
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0: And Katie Marie.
1: Continuing our Those Who Work on the Sea theme, I think we should do some sea shanties.
0: Yes, I think that's a great idea.
1: Here's one called Bold Riley. And we're all used to hearing it sung very beautifully by people like Kate Rusby. But here it is sung more like a sailor from the Oyster Band from their release, Step Outside.
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1: And it's the singing along that made life on shipboard so much easier. That's the Mingalay Boat Song, written after the town of Mingalay had disappeared. That's Coda from their release Train of Spirits. Before that, the Oyster Band from their release Step Outside. We heard Bold Riley.
0: You're listening to High Country Celtic Radio with Joe Bly and Katie Marie. Up next, a couple of songs from Canada, starting with The Northwest Passage by Stan Rogers. This is from his release, The Northwest Passage, from 1981.

0: a couple of tracks there featuring the classic maritime sounds of Great Big Sea. From their release Play, we heard General Taylor, and before that, the incredible Stan Rogers from his release Northwest Passage. We heard the title track.
1: Thank you very much for spending the past hour with us here on High Country Celtic Radio with Joe Bly and Katie Marie. Our theme music, Glen with the Deeras, the Ivy Leaf, and the Dublin Lasses, is by Nuala Kennedy and used with permission. We're going to finish up today's show with, of course, the Chieftains, featuring Great Big Sea once again. This is from the release Fire in the Kitchen, a compilation album from 1998. We're going to hear Lukey Lukaloni. Stay cool, stay safe, and thanks for listening.
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Let's get a look at the weather. Currently, about 73 degrees outside, fog and mist with 94% humidity, so it might be thick in some areas. Winds from the south southwest at 5 miles per hour. Barometer sitting at 29.81 inches of mercury. And the dew point is a hefty 71. Forecast for today calls for scattered showers and thunderstorms before 9 a.m. with showers likely and possibly a thunderstorm between 9 and 2 and scattered showers and thunderstorms after that. We will see some sun with a high near 87. Southwest winds 8 to 10 with some gusts into the 20s. And the chance of precipitation, about 60%. Clear overnight with low of 64. Tomorrow, actually a rather beautiful day. Mostly sunny, high near 76. Clear overnight and all the way down to 55. Thursday, much the same. Sunny, 77 for the high. A few clouds overnight with low of 57. Partly sunny Friday, high of 79, low of 61. Saturday, a little warmer. Mostly sunny, high of 84 and a low of 65. We'll also see sun on Sunday with a high of 88 as we go back to flirting with the 90s. 20% chance of showers and thunderstorms Sunday night, partly cloudy with a low of 68. And Monday, sun coming back out with a high of 88. So really a fairly nice summer forecast here for this coming week here in South Central Indiana. Although, to be honest, we could use a little bit more rain. Underneath the top of the hour, the welcome song of Indianapolis jazz harpist Jan Aldrich Clark, welcoming you to the Tuesday Morning Music Mix Part 1 here on WFHB. My name is Carolyn. I'll be with you until 8 o'clock when we turn things over to Democracy Now! For an hour of news and featured reports. And then that will be followed at 9 o'clock by the Tuesday Morning Music Mix Part 2.

Well, good morning again. Sunrise this morning is at 6:36 a.m. That means that first light, when that light starts to peek over the horizon, is coming up in just about a minute at 6:06, bringing with it the dance of the birds.

singer Lisa Gerrard and Bulgarian playwright, singer Gergana Dimitrov, who is the soloist from La Mystère des Voix Bulgares, have combined on an album on Beeson Hall Records called Sun and Moon. They started off the show this morning with Dance of the Birds. That was followed by Brad Yoder doing As Easily as Birds from Somewhere in the Constellation. That one's on Reverie Records from 2024. We went back a ways for Judy Collins, Bird on the Wire, originally released in 1968 on Judy Collins Sings Leonard Cohen's Democracy, re-released by Elektra and Rhino Records in 2004. Time Well Spent, a little local music there, gave us Birdie from their new album Feel Change. And then we finished up with Likey Lee and Euphoria from The After Party, her new one on Futures Records and Neon Gold Records from this year as well. And that takes us up to about 6:25 in the morning. You're tuned to the Tuesday Morning Music Mix Part 1 here on WFHB. Before we get to the calendar, we want to let you know that support for WFHB comes from Taste of Bloomington, which is happening on Saturday, August 1st from 3 p.m. until 10 p.m. on Kirkwood Avenue here in downtown Bloomington. The event will feature 75 food vendors and three stages of live music. Headliners include The Main Squeeze, King Bee and the Stingers, and Forgotten Tribe, presented by Lotus Fest. 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In time now to let you know a few of the things happening around the WFHB region with a little help underneath the calendar from Benny Blue and March of the Mollusk.

It is the 21st of July, and on today's calendar, we have Baby Brilliance from 10 a.m. until 10:30 a.m. at Wonder Lab, 308 West 4th Street. Inspired by Experimenting with Babies by Sean Gallagher, Baby Brilliance is a weekly program for infants, pre-walkers, and their caregivers. Each week, participants will explore themes related to infant development, and older siblings are always welcome. Also on the calendar from 4 to 7, it's the Community Tuesday Farmers Market, with music this week from 5 to 6:30 p.m. from Connor Lovelace. That's at Hopewell Commons, 630 South Morton Street in Bloomington. And for the first time, Youth Day is coming to the Tuesday Market at Hopewell Commons, with young artists, growers, and entrepreneurs setting up alongside regular market vendors to share what they've created with the community. Stop by to shop local and support Bloomington's next generation of makers. Also on the calendar, at 7:30 p.m., it's Gathered Rounders and Dead Country at the Orbit Room, 107 North College Avenue, downstairs in Suite 001. Dead Country's first show at the Orbit Room was on April 20th, 2019. Today will be their last. And finally, at 8:30 p.m., it's Bloomington Pub Quiz with Josh Johnson in the back room at Sleeper's Bar, 2601 North Walnut Street in Bloomington. Well, these are just a few items on today's events calendar. We'll run down the full listing on the calendar in our second hour of the show, somewhere around 7:20 or so. Our complete calendar listing is available 24/7 online at wfhb.org. And to get your event listed in the calendar, send the full details to calendars at wfhb.org at least 1 week in advance. The events calendar is a volunteer-powered public service of your community radio station, WFHB. And underneath the calendar, music from Benny Blue. March of the Mollusk was the title cut to his previous album. And this one is a new version, perhaps, of the song that we can find on his latest album, which just came out. It's called When I Am a Fossil. March of the Mollusks on WFHB.

I forgot to mention that Benny Blue is a paleontologist, so he knows all about fossils. 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Well, speaking of cleaning up the environment, our next set has a little something to do with that. We have one more bird song for you. This is Bird on a Wire from the album by Ellis Delaney called Ordinary Love, from Singing Crow Music, as she thinks about her impact on the environment and the world.

With everything going on in the world, I want to be in a living room of all my loved ones, where the arms of the earth extend wide and the soil is fresh for things to grow. If I were able to change something about myself in the world, I wouldn't change anything.

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That set started off with an album from 2020 by Ellis Delaney called Ordinary Love and the song Bird on a Wire, starting out a bit of an environmentally themed set. Lynn Holyfield after that with Our Place in the World off of her new CD, Diving In, Lynn Holyfield Music. Vanessa Lively gave us Red Wolf from her new one, Mirroring the Wildness. Vanessa Lively, Animata Records. We heard from Asia Monet with Indigo, essentially the title cut to The Color of Rain, her new album on Drink Some Water Records. And Dave Hunter and the 700 finished it all off with Top of the World from their new one, Tamp That Fever Down, on Happy Little Records, again from 2026. So four albums there that came into my collection, at least in the last actually week or so. Few of them have been out a little longer than that, but I just got to hear them and play them for you. I want to let you know that WFHB is a media sponsor for Band of Horses and Dinosaur Jr., who will be at the Nickel Plate District Amphitheater in downtown Fishers coming up on Saturday, July 25th. Find out more information online at mokbpresents.com. And here on Tuesday Morning Music Mix Part 1, WFHB presents the Washington Sisters. Asia Monet said she was glad for breath. Well, this is a tune called Breaths, written by Sweet Honey the Rock, performed by the Washington Sisters from their album on Chishawa Music called Understated. This goes back to 1987.

The Washington Sisters started out that set with Breaths from Understated on Chishawa Music from 1987, and that was followed by new music from Tiff Merritt, Philosopher's Song from her new album, Sugar, on One Riot Records. And since she was looking for some kindness, we gave her some. Kindness from Tanya Tucker to close out the hour from Sweet Western Sound on Fantasy Records from 2023. And that just brings us about to the 7 o'clock hour here on the Tuesday Morning Music Mix Part 1. Kick this one off with the Tim Clippius Trio from their new release, Rhapsody in Blue. And I Loves You Porky.

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Currently about 75 degrees outside. 90% humidity. Barometer still at 29.78 inches of mercury. And the forecast today calls for some scattered showers and thunderstorms before 9 a.m. with showers likely and possibly a thunderstorm between 9 and 2. Then partly sunny with a high of 87. And west winds from 7 to 10. Some gusts up into the 20s and a 60% chance of precipitation. Looking at the radar right now, don't see any rain around Bloomington, but perhaps we'll see some soon. Tonight, mostly clear, low of 64. Mostly sunny tomorrow, high of 76. And a low overnight of 55. Thursday, another beautiful day, 77 with sun. A few clouds overnight with a low of 57. Friday, partly sunny, 79 and a low of 61 with mostly cloudy skies. But the weekend looks pretty nice. Creeping up with the temperatures a bit. 84 on Saturday, 88 on Sunday. But sunny skies, light variable winds, and lows overnight in the mid to upper 60s. And then Monday, sunny with a high near 88. So a rather nice week here in South Central Indiana. 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My name is Carolyn. I'll be with you until 8 o'clock. We'll turn things over to Democracy Now. And then at 9 o'clock, it's the Tuesday Morning Music Mix Part 2. Underneath the top of the hour, we're listening to a new album from the Dutch group, the Tim Klipios Trio. They have a new album out called Rhapsody in Blue, featuring the music of George Gershwin, and I believe there's one tune from Aaron Copland as well. It's on Lowland Records, and the piece, of course, is I Love You, Porky.

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Coming up in about 20 minutes, we'll run down the events on today's events calendar here on WFHB. If you can't wait to find out, well, check it out at WFHB.org. But right now, some more music. Just announced that the Robert Cray Band is coming to the Buskirk Chumley Theater, I believe, on October 23rd at 7:30 p.m. Tickets just went on sale. And here's a little Robert Cray Band to wet your whistle.

fun little ditty from Great Lyle and Les Green. You're the One I Want. Off of their new album, Gray and Green, from Hummingbird Records from 2026. It's the only song on the album that they sing together, but the album is a bunch of covers and is quite fun. Before that, we heard from Vicki Genfin, joined by Christina Lux, doing Show Some Emotion off of Vicki's CD Uncovered from Acoustic Music Records from 2008, a single from Big Little Lions called When Love Meets Hate, self-released this year as part of their 2026 collection of singles. We heard local music from Summoning Circle with Mama Keep Me Rollin' from The Turning Wheel, their new one on Holstone Records from this year. And we started off with the Robert Cray Band, who are coming to Bloomington in October 23rd at 7:30 p.m. at the Busker Chumley Theater. Robert Cray with Steppin' Out from Some Rainy Morning. That's a 1995 release on Mercury Records. It is now 7:26, and you are tuned to the Tuesday Morning Music Mix Part 1 here on WFHB. This is as good a time as any to let you know that you can listen to any and all WFHB programs for 2 weeks after they've aired online at WFHB.org. Simply go to our program guide, find the program that you want, and the date you want to listen to. If there's a little audio icon next to it, it's still available. Click play and enjoy. And now, time to let you know what's happening on the WFHB events calendar.

It is the 21st of July, 2026, and here's what's on today's events calendar from WFHB. 10 a.m. to 10:30 a.m., it's Baby Brilliance at Wonder Lab, 308 West 4th Street here in Bloomington, inspired by the book Experimenting with Babies by Sean Gallagher. It's a weekly program for infants, pre-walkers, and their caregivers, although older siblings are always welcome as well. Each week, participants will explore themes related to infant development. From 4 to 7, it's the Bloomington Community Tuesday Farmers Market at Hopewell Commons, 630 South Morton Street in Bloomington. Today, there's music from Connor Lovelace from 5 to 6:30 p.m. And for the first time, Youth Day is coming to the Tuesday Market, with young artists, growers, and entrepreneurs setting up alongside regular market vendors to share their creations with the community. Stop by to shop local and support Bloomington's next generation of makers. 6:30 p.m., it's the open mic at Blockhouse Bar. That's located in the alley at 205 South College Avenue here in Bloomington. From 6:30 to 10:30 p.m., Pinball League and Trivia with Bloomington Pub Quiz at the Orbit Room, 107 North College Avenue, downstairs in Suite 001. An IFPA-sanctioned pinball tourney with five-game match play. Top three in the finals playoff. Sign up at 6 p.m. At 7 p.m., it's the Muddy Boots Dart Club and Acoustic Pick and Circle down at Mike's Music and Dance Barn, 2277 West State Road 46 over in Nashville. Doors open at 6. You need to be signed up by 7 to play. There's a blind draw for partners and a pick and circle, an open jam with mostly acoustic players, but anyone is welcome to join in. Also on our calendar at 7:30 p.m. is Gathered Rounders and Dead Country. They'll be at the Orbit Room, 107 North College Avenue, downstairs in Suite 001. Dead Country's final Orbit Room performance is today. Their first show was at the Orbit Room on April 20th, 2019. It's been a good ride. It's 7:30 to 11, Country Dine Dancing with the Wall-to-Wall Line Dance Dance Club. And that would be at the back door, 207 South College Avenue, in the alley behind the Atlas Ballroom. Every Tuesday, they host line dancing with the Wall-to-Wall Line Dance Club, and old-timers and new-timers are welcome. At 8:30 p.m., catch Bloomington Pub Quiz with John Johnson in the back room at Sleeper's Bar, north side of the Cascades Inn, at 2601 North Walnut Street here in Bloomington. And finally, from 8:30 to 11, it's Honky Tonk Tuesday at the Blockhouse Bar, bringing all your rock and roll and country favorites to life with their rockin' Honky Tonk Tuesday house band. 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Well, those are the events on today's events calendar. 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Underneath the calendar, a couple of tunes, starting out with music by Pam Asbury. The Impromptu number 18 in F minor, that's the Solace Impromptu, comes off of an album called 24 Impromptu Solo Piano Affirmations from Optimistic Flamingo Music from 2024. You can't beat those Optimistic Flamingos for great music. And we're finishing up now with Mars Laser's new album, A Kind of Stillness, from Sound Stories Music. And this piece is called Midnight Magic. Let's listen to the rest of it. And then we'll be back as we have about another half hour to go here on the Tuesday Morning Music Mix Part 1.

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Well, yesterday, July 20th, marked the 57th anniversary of the famous Apollo 11 mission moon landing. But in the time leading up to the event, there was, or so Aaron Nathans was told, a fair amount of anxiety for the astronauts. Would they ever make it home? Would they be lost in space? Well, David Bowie captured that sentiment in his epic song, Space Oddity. And now, Nathans and Ronstadt have covered the song on their new album, Esperanza. This version is a flamenco jazz folk take on Bowie's classic, giving the storytelling a more theatrical presentation, at least according to them. Aaron Nathans, Michael G. Ronstadt, Space Oddity, on WFHB's Tuesday Morning Music Mix.

David Bowie's Space Oddity as channeled by Aaron Rodgers, or rather Aaron Nathans and Michael G. Ronstadt. The new album on Crooked Cycling Records is called Esperanza. It is now 7:42, and that means we're getting close to the end of the show today. Time always flies a lot faster than I want it to. Before we get to a last set, let's let you know that you can join us here at WFHB on Monday, July 27th at 8 p.m. for a WFHB local live session with the classic R&B and funk band, The Dynamics. Local Live features in-studio performances with artists in our listening area. 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Catch this local live session with The Dynamics coming up July 27th. That's next Monday at 8 p.m. right here on WFHB. Annie Gallup starts out our next set, our last set, truly, here on the Tuesday Morning Music Mix. Since we played Space Oddity, I thought we'd play Annie Gallup's Robots. This is off of her new release, Night Clothes, from Galway Bay Music, collaboration from Annie and Peter Galway. And it's a 2026 release. Another tune from Asia Monet, along with Suzanne Jarvie and American Aquarium, coming up to finish out the show. Here's Annie Gallup, Robots, on the Tuesday Morning Music Mix Part 1 on WFHB.

and dreams. I found you. I came to the poem seeking tenderness, seeking home, a roof, a meal perhaps, a garden, a front porch, a stream, a few steps beyond the backyard. I found you. I came to the poem to weep, to laugh, to whisper, to yell, to dance and be naked through the fields, to be more than a body. I came to the poem to discover, to uncover. I found you. I came to the poem with my tears, to share my joy and my awe. I came to the poem to hear the mood of the people, to attend, to soothe and sift through. I came to the poem to reckon, to protest, to confront, to challenge and be challenged. I found you. I came to the poem and found forever. I came to the poem to ponder, to play, to snap my fingers and clap my hands and stomp my feet. I came to the poem and I found you.

Finishing up that set out there in the dark. American Aquarium. Their new CD is called New Ways to Lose. It's on 30 Tigers and Losing Side Records. Before that, Asia Monet gave us I Came to the Poem from her release The Color of Rain on Drink Some Water Records. Suzanne Jarvie, Lifeline from her new one, Mother's Day on Continental Song City Records. And starting off the set, Annie Gallup with Robots from Night Clothes, a 2026 release on Galway Bay Music. Well, out there in the dark, another tribute perhaps to the Apollo 11 moon mission. We're going to close out the show with an instrumental tune called One Small Step, which might be as well. This is from a self-released album by Stephen Moore called Just a Little Talk with Myself. One Small Step on WFHB.

0: 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Skies have lightened here in South Central Indiana. Sun is shining through right now. 77 degrees, still quite humid at 90%. Forecast for today calls from some scattered showers and thunderstorms throughout the day. Partly sunny skies, high near 87 with a 60% chance of precipitation. Clear overnight with a low of 64. And the rest of the week, really pretty nice. Temperatures over the next couple days in the upper 70s and then into the mid and upper 80s towards the end of the week. Lots of sunshine, maybe a few clouds, perhaps a little bit of rain. 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Is up next.
1: From New York, this is Democracy Now!
2: The ICC and its friends are waging a war against our country, not with bullets or missiles, but with statutes, compacts, and the force of so-called international law.
1: The Trump administration's announced new plans for the United States to systematically disable the International Criminal Court brick by brick. We'll speak with longtime war crimes prosecutor Reed Brody about the new attack, as well as the possibility of Israeli Prime Minister Benjamin Netanyahu being arrested in New York for alleged war crimes in Gaza if he comes to the United Nations. New York Mayor Mamdani says he's weighing his options. Then we look at the World Cup with former soccer player Jules Boycott, author of Red Card, the 2026 World Cup, Sports Washing, and the FIFA Greed Machine. Finally, a movement's growing targeting Flock, the automatic license plate reader company. Critics accuse Flock of building a nationwide mass surveillance system.
3: They can create a record of every place you've traveled for as long as they keep the data. And this can include really sensitive places, like political meetings you've gone to, doctor's offices, religious institutions, even where you sleep at night.
1: All that and more coming up. Welcome to Democracy Now!, democracynow.org, the War and Peace Report. I'm Amy Goodman. In Yemen, Houthi leaders have declared a naval blockade against Saudi Arabia, opening a new front in the conflict embroiling the Middle East. The announcement sent shockwaves through global energy markets that were already rattled from renewed U.S. attacks on Iran and the closure of the Strait of Hormuz. Experts warn a closure of the Bab al-Mandeb Strait near Houthi-controlled territory at the mouth of the Red Sea could halt Saudi oil exports to Asia while slashing global oil supply by some 7%. On Monday, thousands of Houthi supporters rallied in Sana'a in Yemen in support of the blockade.
4: The decision is wise in response to the Saudi aggression and its blockade. They have blockaded us for 12 years. So we say to them, a blockade for blockade, airports for airports, and ports for ports.
1: Saudi Arabia promised to meet the Houthis' blockade with force and said it would move to protect its ships moving through the Bab al-Mandeb Strait. Meanwhile, the cost of insuring cargo ships traversing the Red Sea soared Monday, more than doubling after the Houthi announcement. The United States has carried out a 10th consecutive night of strikes on Iran, with reports of explosions in Sirik, Bandar Abbas, Keshm Island, Shiraz, and Isfahan. In response, Iran's military launched retaliatory strikes on U.S. assets in Jordan, Bahrain, and Kuwait, claiming hits on U.S. radar communications and air defense systems. Meanwhile, at least three oil tankers erupted in flames after coming under Iranian fire while attempting to pass through the Strait of Hormuz. On Monday, Monday, the Pentagon identified two U.S. soldiers killed in an Iranian strike on their base in Jordan. Private Isabella Gonzalez of Carrollton, Texas, was just 19 years old. She was killed alongside First Lieutenant Tyler James Feehan of Hawaii. There are among at least 17 U.S. service members killed in action supporting President Trump's attacks on Iran. This comes after the New York Times reported the Pentagon failed to disclose nearly 100 injuries to U.S. troops since July 7th. In Gaza, health officials say an entire Palestinian family was wiped off the civil registry overnight in an Israeli strike on their home. The attack on Gaza City's Sabra neighborhood came without warning around 2 a.m., sending shrapnel flying into the tents of displaced Palestinians living nearby. It killed Firas al-Masri, along with his wife, Salsabil, their three daughters and son. This is the children's grandfather, Abu Yusuf al-Masri.
5: We were unable to save our grandchildren and children from the flames and the devastation. Six people were martyred, most of them children and women, without mercy and without any prior warning. All these are crimes by the Israelis. When the world thinks there's a ceasefire or relative calm, there is no relative calm, and there is no safe place at all.
1: In more news from Gaza, Hamas has selected Khalil Ahaya as its new leader, filling a role left vacant for nearly 2 years after Israel assassinated its former head, Yahya Sinwar, in October 2024. Ahaya was part of negotiations with President Trump's son-in-law, Jared Kushner, and special envoy Steve Witkoff last October. Before that, he survived an Israeli airstrike on a residential complex in Qatar's capital, Doha, last September. That attack killed one of Ahaya's sons. In the United States, a federal judge has paused the $110 billion merger of Paramount Skydance with Warner Brothers Discovery, granting a request from a coalition of 12 state attorneys general. The judge scheduled an August 3rd hearing on the state's motion for a preliminary injunction to halt the merger. The Writers Guild of America filed its own lawsuit against the merger, claiming it would negatively impact union members' wages and lead to job losses. The Trump administration is seeking to uncover the confidential sources who spoke to journalists at the New York Times about security concerns relating to President Trump's new plane donated to him by Qatar. The Justice Department issued subpoenas to phone service providers to obtain several journalists' phone and text messaging records and their relatives' phone records, like parents and spouse, including from one reporter's mother. The Times has asked the judge to quash the requests. In a report, the State Department has accused the Cuban government of waging a, quote, sustained campaign of subversion against the United States, unquote. The report claims Cuba's backed a number of groups in the United States, including the National Lawyers Guild, Code Pink, Pastors for Peace, and the National Network on Cuba. In a statement, Code Pink said, quote, "This latest attempt by the State Department is just one of many politically motivated witch hunts designed to silence anti-war voices who dare to challenge U.S. militarism. It's about justifying even more aggression against Cuba while turning advocates for peace into suspects," Code Pink said. The 100-page report also includes quotes from earlier New York Times reporting, including a reference to me, as well as Democracy Now! The Trump administration's activated the Alien Terrorist Removal Court for the first time since it was established by law in 1996. Congress approved the five-judge court for extraordinary cases when normal proceedings could expose classified material. It allows for the rapid deportation of foreign nationals deemed by the court to be, quote, alien terrorists, along with their immediate family members. Last week, the Justice Department submitted the first ever application to the court, which has remained dormant for three decades. Details of the July 15th application are sealed with a cover sheet marking its contents as classified. U.S. District Judge Joan Erickson, a George W. Bush appointee, subsequently issued an order asking the Trump administration to make a more thoughtful application. In Arizona, an open letter signed by 120 prisoners at the Eloy Detention Center alleges a range of human rights abuses, including severe medical neglect, verbal and physical abuse by guards, and poor mental health care. Prisoners say anyone complaining about poor conditions is sent to solitary confinement called the hole. Here in New York, police say a former Army veteran has been taken into custody after using fireworks to start a fire outside 26 Federal Plaza in Lower Manhattan, where many immigrants have been held in unsanitary and overcrowded conditions. According to the FBI, 43-year-old Andrew Arabaca doused a stairwell with gasoline and ignited it. He also fired 5 to 7 pellets from an airsoft gun. The Department of Homeland Security described him as an anti-ICE rioter. This is James Barnicle, assistant director in charge of the FBI's New York field office.
6: Mr. Arabaca came armed with bad intentions. I will say that 26 Federal Plaza has long been a target of extremists, of terrorists, and today the extremism was brought here.
1: 26 Federal Plaza became infamous last year as mass federal agents repeatedly arrested immigrants who'd come from mandatory check-ins and court appointments. Last summer, a judge ordered the Trump administration to address prolonged confinement at jails inside 26 Federal Plaza, citing severe overcrowding, medical neglect, and limited access to food, water, sanitary products, and a place to sleep. President Trump said Monday he would impose tariffs of 50% on a wide range of goods imported from Canada. The duties are set to take effect in 30 days with exemptions for Canadian fuel, fish, fertilizer, and critical minerals. Trump announced the tariffs after threatening to sanction Canada for wildfire smoke drifting over much of the United States and after declaring Canada unfairly discriminated against U.S. autos, alcohol, and dairy products. In the Democratic Republic of Congo, the death toll from the Ebola outbreak has surged to 930 with over 2,300 confirmed cases. It comes as the World Health Organization warned last week Ebola is spreading in the DRC faster than in any previous outbreak. Meanwhile, in Kenya, activists are accusing authorities of violating a court order that halted the setup of a U.S.-backed Ebola quarantine center following reports Americans were being quarantined in Kenya. Local residents have protested against the facility recently, leading to the deaths of two people when the protests turned violent. The UN's refugee agency warns more than 500 Rohingya refugees are missing and fear dead after a pair of boats capsized off the coast of Burma. The 530 asylum seekers departed June 29th from Burma's Rakhine State, where Rohingya Muslims have suffered pogroms and other major human rights abuses amidst fighting between Burma's military junta and separatist fighters, even before the latest tragedy. It's believed nearly 300 people have gone missing or lost their lives so far this year while fleeing violence off the coast of Burma. In India, tens of thousands of youth-led protesters have rallied against the right-wing government of Prime Minister Narendra Modi, calling for the resignation of India's education minister. That's Dharmendra Pradhan. Protesters are blaming him for the leak of national exam questions that were circulated on social media, forcing millions of students to retake the exam. Some students ended up dying by suicide after studying for the exam 4 years. Abhijit Dibke, founder of the so-called Cockroach Janata Party, blamed India's Minister of Home Affairs, Amit Shah, and Prime Minister Narendra Modi for ordering a bloody crackdown on protesters.
7: Today, what the Delhi police have done, the way they beat students, the way they hit them in their heads, it was very shameful. Due to this, the country's reputation is being damaged worldwide. And we all know why Delhi police did all of this, because they received orders from Narendra Modi and Amit Shah.
1: And in Nicaragua, President Daniel Ortega has declared his nation will no longer hold elections. Ortega made the announcement during a Sunday evening speech in Managua commemorating the 1979 Sandinista revolution that overthrew the U.S.-backed dictatorship of Anastasio Somoza.
8: No volverán a haber elecciones.
9: There won't be any more elections here for them to try to seize the government and seize power. The days when parties backed by the Yankees and the Somocistas would return to power are over. Never again.
1: It was Ortega's first public appearance in 2 months. In 2021, he secured a fourth term as president following a months-long crackdown on dissent during which dozens of opposition figures, including seven presidential hopefuls, were arrested. A United Nations report earlier this year found President Ortega and his wife Rosario Murillo, whom he named co-president, eliminated all checks and balances on their power to build an authoritarian state in Nicaragua. And those are some of the headlines. This is Democracy Now!, democracynow.org, the War and Peace Report. I'm Amy Goodman in New York, joined by Democracy Now!'s Juan Gonzalez in Chicago. Hi, Juan.
10: Hi, Amy, and welcome to all of our listeners and viewers across the country and around the world.
1: We begin today's show with a major escalation in the Trump administration's campaign against the International Criminal Court, the ICC. U.S. Secretary of State Marco Rubio announced new plans to systematically dismantle the ICC, quote, brick by brick. Last week, Rubio published an opinion piece in The Wall Street Journal, released a video attacking the Hague-based tribunal, accusing it of overreach.
2: But as we speak, the ICC and its friends are waging a war against our country, not with bullets or missiles, but with statutes, compacts, and the force of so-called international law. When the ICC was born 24 years ago, they told us that it was merely a narrow backstop, a global court that would step in to prosecute only the gravest offenses, things like genocide and war crimes, and only when a nation's courts were unable to prosecute them on their own. But the truth is, it was something far more radical and extreme. It was a global tribunal staffed by unelected globalist bureaucrats who claim their power is almost unlimited. The danger of this global court has only continued to grow. Today, it threatens every aspect of our political and legal system. Border Patrol agents removing violent criminals from our country. American Marines risking their lives to defend our homeland. Prosecutors working to dismantle terrorist plots to attack and kill Americans. If we stand idle, all of them would be at the mercy of foreign judges thousands of miles away, facing the constant risk of prosecution and even imprisonment for the so-called crime of defending their own country.
1: In his Wall Street Journal piece, Rubio singled out human rights organizations, including Democracy for the Arab World Now, or DAWN, for supporting international accountability efforts. Rubio's attacks came as DAWN has filed a major lawsuit in U.S. federal court challenging the Trump administration's sanctions targeting the International Criminal Court. The lawsuit argues the sanctions, quote, violate Americans' constitutional right to engage in Palestine-related human rights advocacy, unquote. Rubio's attack on the ICC comes 2 years after the court's chief prosecutor, Karim Khan, announced in 2024 he was seeking arrest warrants for Israeli Prime Minister Benjamin Netanyahu, then Israeli Defense Minister Yoav Gallant, as well as three Hamas leaders over alleged war crimes and crimes against humanity. Since then, Khan has been accused of sexual misconduct by a female aide. On Friday, the ICC's 125 member states are scheduled to hold a special session at the United Nations to vote on Khan's future. Meanwhile, New York City Mayor Zoran Mamdani reiterated Monday he's still looking into arresting Israeli Prime Minister Benjamin Netanyahu if he visits New York for the UN General Assembly in September.
11: When it comes to Benjamin Netanyahu, we're speaking about someone who's the subject of an International Criminal Court arrest warrant. And he's the subject of this arrest warrant for alleged crimes against humanity, for war crimes, and he's the architect of the genocide against Palestinians in Gaza as Israel's prime minister. These are not facts of my personal assessment. They are facts of public record. And I believe that when someone is charged with an International Criminal Court warrant, it's something that should be taken seriously, whether it's Benjamin Netanyahu or it's Vladimir Putin or whomever else. What I've also made clear is that my administration will follow all applicable local laws.
1: For more, we go to Toulouse, France, where we're joined by Reed Brody, war crimes prosecutor, a member of the International Commission of Jurists, and author of To Catch a Dictator, The Pursuit and Trial of Hissène Habré. He's also on the board of DAWN. Reed Brody, welcome back to Democracy Now! Can you respond to the U.S. Secretary of State, Marco Rubio, writing in The Wall Street Journal he wants to dismantle the International Criminal Court brick by brick?
12: Sure. Thank you, Amy, again. Look, this is not a defense of American sovereignty against a runaway court. This is an insurance policy against accountability for crimes that the Trump administration is committing in plain sight. Look, Marco Rubio knows that bombing Iran without Security Council authorization constitutes aggression under the UN Charter. That blowing up boats in the Caribbean and killing their occupants without trial constitutes murder. That rendering migrants to a notorious Salvadoran prison where they were tortured can create criminal liability. And in fact, sanctioning judges and prosecutors for doing their job is itself a crime under crime against the administration of justice under the court statute. So this isn't about American sovereignty, it's about impunity.
10: And Reid, how, in your estimation, has the Trump administration approached international law, especially in this second, Trump's second term?
12: You know, I mean, obviously, American adherence to international law has always been selective and often hypocritical. I mean, think about the invasion of Iraq, the Bush torture program, and you know, Washington has traditionally championed war crimes tribunals as long as they prosecuted other people, right? The defeated, the outcast, the enemy of the West. But, you know, even at its most hypocritical, the United States paid tribute to the rules. It claimed its wars were legal. It wrote memos to argue that torture wasn't torture. Hypocrisy, as they say, is the tribute that vice pays to virtue. But Trump has even stopped, you know, the pretense. He bombs Iran and, you know, hardly bothers with the legal justification. He blows up boats and posts the videos. The Secretary of State speaks about so-called international law and vows to dismantle the world's criminal court brick by brick. So, I mean, earlier presidents violated the rules while pretending to honor them. And Trump, I think, is just, trying to destroy the rules.
10: And what about Marco Rubio's contention that the International Criminal Court has far exceeded its original mandate? What's your response to that?
12: You know, when you listen to Marco Rubio, you hear a court waging war with statutes. You know, that tells you everything. I mean, to this administration, law itself is the enemy. And I think if we think about it, they are trying to do abroad what they're doing at home, right? Trample on international law like they're trampling on domestic law, while they undermine all of the institutions that could get in their way, the courts and the ICC, the journalists, the civil society organization. So it's very much, I think, in keeping with what the administration is doing in the United States.
1: Reid, can you talk about the bombing of desalination plants, their significance, and talk overall about people around the world looking at what's happening to and whether to take human rights crimes allegations seriously?
12: You know, I mean, the cornerstone principle of the laws of war is that you can only attack military targets, right? Never civilians, never civilian objects. And the Geneva Conventions in particular protect objects that are indispensable to the survival of the civilian population. And they specifically name in the Geneva Conventions drinking water installations. So, deliberately or even recklessly attacking a population's water supply would be a war crime, full stop. And, you know, in this case, you know, we have Trump publicly threatening. He said earlier, that they would hit possibly all desalination plants. So when a president announces his intention to destroy the infrastructure that civilians depend on to survive and then does it, that looks like the deliberate targeting of a civilian population's lifeline. Now, President Trump and the military commanders who carry out these orders, could one day face prosecution for these things. I mean, let's remember that the ICC has already charged Russian generals for exactly this, attacking the infrastructure in Ukraine, the power grids. And at dawn, we've called on Iran and the Gulf states to give the ICC jurisdiction over crimes committed on their territories. And in fact, that is specifically what Rubio singled us out for.
13: And Reid, I wanted to ask you about New York Mayor Zohran Mamdani's raising the possibility of seeking to arrest Benjamin Netanyahu during when he comes to New York for the General Assembly. Is that even possible for a local mayor or local police force to enforce an international warrant like this?
12: Well, I think there are a lot of complex legal issues involved, including his potential immunity as a sitting prime minister, the United Nations agreement with the United States for which requires the United States to let people, speak, to come to the United Nations. I think it's really important that he's saying this. I mean, Netanyahu is under an ICC arrest warrant for crimes against humanity. The United States may be obliged to let Netanyahu speak at the UN, but it's not obliged to roll out the red carpet. It's not obliged to invite him to, address Congress. I mean, the mayor is saying what the president should be saying, which is that a man wanted for crimes against humanity is not an honored guest. And let's not overlook the bigger issue, which is American complicity in these very crimes. As Dawn alleged last year in a filing with the court before the U.S. sanctions blocked Dawn from further cooperating with the court, the bombs that Israel used to destroy schools and hospitals and homes in Gaza were American bombs. Israel's campaign of murder and persecution has been carried out with American political, financial, diplomatic support. To me, the real scandal isn't that the mayor of New York is asking whether he can arrest Netanyahu. It's that the president of the United States is protecting Netanyahu and sanctioning the judges who are trying, who have indicted him.
1: And explain how they've been sanctioned, Reid, how the ICC judges have been sanctioned and the lawsuit brought by the organization you're on the board of, Dawn, Democracy for the Arab World Now.
12: So that's right. Trump's executive order, first of all, authorizes a list to sanction a list of people. And that list of people has now grown. It started with the ICC prosecutor. It then was expanded to the two deputy prosecutors and now eight judges of the ICC. Every judge who has ruled on the Israel issue or previously many years back on potential war crimes in Afghanistan. And, these sanctions are crippling the court. And in the case of the individual judges and prosecutors, it means not only they can't come to the United States, they can't have bank accounts, they can't use credit cards, they can't do a lot of the things that we do. And now I think with this this announcement about dismantling the court brick by brick suggests that those sanctions will be expanded. But in terms of Dawn and here is the risk in concrete terms. I mean, Trump's executive order makes it a federal offense to provide a service to anyone who has been sanctioned. And that includes, as I said, the judges, the prosecutors. It also includes the three leading Palestinian human rights organizations, like our friend Raji Sarani's group, who are documenting the destruction of Gaza and sharing that evidence with the court. It includes the UN Special Rapporteur, Francesca Albanese. So if an American lawyer or a group like Dawn shares evidence of war crimes with the ICC or collaborates with the Palestinian human rights groups, we risk federal prosecution. And Dawn asked the Treasury Department three times in writing to confirm that our human rights work is lawful, and Treasury never answered. So Donis had to censor itself, not to provide submissions to the court, to suspend work with the Palestinian groups. And that's the point of the sanctions, not just to punish the Hague, but to, you know, to drive Americans into silence. So we brought this lawsuit, which makes two basic arguments. One is that the First Amendment, under the First Amendment, the government cannot punish Americans for what they say, including what they say to a court or for whom we associate with in human rights work. And second, that the president has exceeded his own authority. In when Congress gave presidents sanctioning authority, it expressly barred them from restricting personal communications and the exchange of information. And we're not the only people who brought lawsuits. I mean, three of the court's own judges have sued in New York. Two law professors brought their own challenge. And a federal judge in Manhattan permanently barred the government from enforcing the sanctions against their work on First Amendment grounds. Another federal judge in Maine blocked enforcement against two human rights activists on the same grounds. So far, every federal judge that has looked at the issue has ruled that the sanctions go too far.
1: Finally, Reid, in Nicaragua, President Daniel Ortega has declared his nation will no longer hold elections. He made the announcement Sunday in Managua, commemorating the 1979 Sandinista revolution that overthrew the U.S.-backed dictatorship of Anastasio Somoza. This is what he said.
8: No volverán a haber elecciones.
9: There won't be any more elections here for them to try to seize the government and seize power. The days when parties backed by the Yankees and the Somocistas would return to power are over. Never again.
1: It was Ortega's first public appearance in 2 months. In 2021, he secured a fourth term as president following a months-long crackdown on dissent, during which dozens of opposition figures, including seven presidential hopefuls, were arrested. A UN report earlier this year found Ortega and his wife Rosario Murillo, whom he named co-president, eliminated all checks and balances on their power to build an authoritarian state in Nicaragua. You, Reid Brody, are war crimes prosecutor and are one of the expert members of the United Nations group of human rights experts on Nicaragua that released that report. Your final comment in this last minute.
12: Well, we've been watching, unfortunately, Nicaragua's descent into dictatorship since 2018, when the government fired on massive peaceful protests and killed some 350 people. In the last elections in 2021, virtually all of the candidates were arrested and have since been exiled and stripped of their citizenship. All independent media and NGOs have been shut down and exiled. There are no independent political parties. Last year, the Constitution was amended to formally do away with the separation of powers and put all power in the hands of the two co-presidents, Daniel Ortega and his wife, Rosario Murillo. So this really, it's just, you know, it's just dropping the other shoe. It's just making, you know, just ending all the pretense that there are any rights in Nicaragua, that there is any possibility of a fair election. And this is really, as you know, Amy, I go back in Nicaragua for 40 years and to the time of the revolution. And, you know, Daniel Ortega, who was, you know, who was part of a group that rose up to fight off a family dictatorship, has now created a family dictatorship. And it's a real tragedy and for the people of Nicaragua.
1: Reid Brody, war crimes prosecutor, member of the International Commission of Jurists, author of To Catch a Dictator, The Pursuit and Trial of Hissein Habre. Reid, happy birthday. Coming up, we look at the World Cup with former soccer player Jules Boykoff. Stay with us.

0: Crumb clean by the corner laughers. This is Democracy Now!, democracynow.org. I'm Amy Goodman with Juan Gonzalez. The Spanish football team has returned to Spain for a victory parade in the streets of Madrid, where they were greeted by an estimated 2 million people. These are the soccer players that won, carrying the World Cup trophy. They wore shirts with the words Somos Campeones, or We Are the Champions. The 2026 FIFA Men's World Cup ended Sunday with Spain beating Argentina 1-0 during extra time, with Spain winning a goal at the 106th minute of a long, intense final. In Gaza, too, Spain's win was widely celebrated. Spain's support for Palestinian rights and Israel's backing of the Argentine team turned the final into more than just a football showdown. Meanwhile, FIFA has opened an investigation into the ugly brawl that followed Spain's victory, with several players from Argentina facing bans. As Spanish soccer players ran onto the field to celebrate their victory, some of Argentina's players appeared to attack members of the Spanish team, including the Spanish midfielder Rodrigo Hernandez, or Rodri, who later won the FIFA Golden Ball as the tournament's best player. On TikTok, Fox Sports posted a video that went viral after the game ended. Spain's teenage star, Lamine Yamal, is seen praying on the field while nearby Argentine players started clashing with some players from Spain. Fox Sports captioned the video, "Two very different scenes." Lamine Yamal is a 19-year-old star who was born to a father from Morocco and a mother from Equatorial Guinea. The game also marked the first time he faced off against the Argentine soccer star, Messi, who is widely considered one of the greatest soccer players ever. But it was not the first time they met. Images have gone viral of their first meeting in 2007, when a 20-year-old Messi was photographed holding a six-month-old Lamine Yamal in a plastic baby tub. Last week, UNICEF reposted the photo on X, writing, "Yes, those photos you've seen are real. More than 18 years ago, a baby named Lamine Yamal and his mom, Sheila, met Lionel Messi at a UNICEF fundraising photo shoot," unquote. UNICEF also posted a video describing the photo shoot.
1: 50% of calendar sales went to UNICEF to contribute to UNICEF projects which support children's rights. And we have it here, in the photo showing the month of January 2008, Leo Messi appears helping to bathe Lamine Yamal next to his mother. The photographer Joan Monfort has said that Lamine Yamal stole Messi's heart because he was always smiling and he was very nice.
0: In other World Cup news, President Trump was booed by fans as he walked onto the field alongside the FIFA president, Gianni Infantino, to take part in the post-game trophy ceremony. Later, Infantino tried to usher Trump away as he tried to stand in front of and then beside the Spanish team as Rodri lifted Spain's trophy. Well, as the most expensive and financially lucrative FIFA Men's World Cup comes to an end, we're joined now from Toronto by Jules Boykoff, author of Red Card, the 2026 World Cup, Sports Washing, and the FIFA Greed Machine. Also, the book Kicking, a memoir about his former life as a professional soccer player. Jules, thanks so much for joining us again. Can you talk about the significance of what took place? Also, Spain now enjoys having both the World Cup trophy for the men and the women, the only country in history.
2: Well, a lot of people out here were cheering for Spain for a lot of reasons. First of all, they play beautiful football. Second, their football is all about collectivity. Their star player, Lamine Yamal, he has to adjust to the structure of the team. On the flip side, with Argentina, their superstar, Lionel Messi, the team has to adjust their structure to him. It's much more individual-based, unlike any team really I've seen in recent World Cup history. This reflects wider currents in both of the countries. Pedro Sanchez and the socialists that he works with have advanced a more humane immigration agenda in Spain. They're pushing forward green policies. They're talking about bringing an investigation against Benjamin Netanyahu for war crimes, for what Israel did to the flotillas that recently tried to reach Gaza. On the flip side, you've got Argentina, led by Javier Milei. As you noted, Netanyahu supported Argentina, not so much because he's a Leo Messi fan, but because he's a big Javier Milei fan. Milei is an extreme libertarian who embraces the zombie neoliberal capitalism of the 1990s with great fervor. So you couldn't have much more of a sharp divergence in terms of the two teams that made the finals and what they mean for the bigger politics of the world right now.
3: And Jules, what about the FIFA itself? Clearly, the World Cup was extremely popular, not only in the United States, but throughout, all over the planet. But FIFA reports that it will bring in, has brought in $15 billion in revenue. The greed that is at the center of the FIFA organization. I wonder if you could talk about that.
2: Absolutely, Juan. So originally, FIFA said that they would take in $11 billion in revenue from this tournament alone. That itself would have been more revenues than any sporting event in the history of sporting events. Instead, their projections are more like $15 billion. Part of that is because they really catered to the luxury classes. I mean, let's not forget that the World Cup is an opportunity for a privileged sliver of the global 1% to come together, to sit in the luxury boxes, to appear on screen on TV, to cut deals behind the scenes. And that's exactly what this World Cup was about. They made a lot more money than they expected from the luxury packages that they set up. Essentially, FIFA is keen to turn the people's game into a game for the 1%, a game for the plutocrats. Going into this final, the average ticket price, according to SeatGeek, was $12,000. $12,000. Who can afford that? There were tickets along the sidelines that were selling for $1 million a piece. And so what you saw here, in a way, is that the FIFA Men's World Cup is, in a sense, too big to fail. And as we've seen with other situations where there's a too big to fail mentality, that is a dangerous recipe, whether we're talking about the 2008 financial collapse, where banks survived and in fact thrived, where we saw an upward transfer of wealth, trickle up economics, if you will. Similar dynamics are in play here with FIFA. Moving forward, they're in a stronger position perhaps than ever.
3: And I wanted to ask you also, there were three countries that were hosting this World Cup: Canada, the United States, and Mexico. But at least one of those leaders, Claudia Sheinbaum of Mexico, had a different approach to especially when the Mexican team played. She would not go into the luxury boxes, but instead stayed in events in communities in Mexico itself. Wondering the difference in her approach versus, let's say, a Trump or the Canadian prime minister.
2: Claudia Sheinbaum did the right thing. She gave away some of her free tickets to people who would otherwise never be able to attend a match. And you saw from the two leaders in Sheinbaum and Trump a sharp contrast. Sheinbaum using the opportunity to stay in tune with her own politics, and Trump using the opportunity to essentially weaponize the event for his political advantage. More specifically, everybody knows about the rescinded red card heard around the world, where U.S. forward Fuller and Balogun received a red card in the match against Bosnia, and President Trump called his BFF over at FIFA, the president Gianni Infantino, and pressured him to overturn the penalty for that red card, thereby politically intervening. It should be noted that when other countries have it politically intervened in the machinations of FIFA, they've been suspended. Whether it's Pakistan, whether it's Kenya, whether it's Zimbabwe, they paid a price. Donald Trump, he benefited from his political intervention. But his weaponization of this tournament for political gain goes far before that particular incident. After all, he banned the award-winning referee from Somalia, Omar Abdul Qadir Artan, from participating in the tournament, interrogating him for 11 hours and then sending him on a plane to Turkey and eventually home to Somalia. The Trump administration treated the Iran team like they were second-class citizens at the tournament, essentially forcing them to commute from Tijuana to their matches in Seattle and Los Angeles. And this definitely had an effect on their play. As if that weren't enough, Department of Homeland Security head Mark Wayne Mullen said he may have danced a happy dance when Iran was ultimately eliminated from the tournament. And so you can see that the Trump administration was active weaponizing. As if to go further, the Department of Homeland Security's X feed issued a number of racist and anti-immigration tweets using the U.S. men's national soccer team players as their political backdrop. They issued a tweet that read, "One nation, one homeland, one team." And if that sounds like Nazi propaganda, that's because it essentially is. It mirrors Nazi propaganda from the 1940s. One of their slogans was, "One people, one realm, one leader." One point that I absolutely think is crucial to note here is that while many of us were engrossed in this World Cup, Immigration and Customs Enforcement ramped up its violent deportation machine. During the actual World Cup, we saw a surge from ICE detentions. At one point, they were averaging 2,000 detentions a day, right in the thick of the World Cup. Now, this isn't quite the 3,000-a-day fever dream of Trump's assistant, white nationalist Stephen Miller, but it's still almost double what was happening before the month that the tournament started. And so the World Cup helped Trump advance his agenda. It deflected attention from a lot of people away from his brutal immigration program. And it sets him up well to do the same in Los Angeles in 2028 when the United States hosts the Summer Olympics.
0: And as we finally wrap up, Jules, you have all of that. And then you, though, have running counter to throwing immigrants out of the country. I was just in Kansas City this weekend. The flags of so many nations were fluttering in the wind in Lawrence, Kansas, where they hosted the Algerian soccer team. I think they came late at night and the whole town was out wearing the flag colors of Algeria, marching bands playing their national anthem. The significance of at this time of an immigrant crackdown, having this global celebration.
2: This is extremely significant because people across the country, whether in Lawrence, Kansas, whether in Portland, Oregon, where Jordan was based, they stepped up and showed the world that the United States population cannot be distilled down to the MAGA version of the United States that is often projected to the world. They welcomed people from around the world with open arms and said, "We want you here. We appreciate immigration." And this couldn't have come at a better time.
0: Jules Boykoff, we want to thank you for being with us, author of Red Card, the 2026 World Cup Sports Washing and the FIFA Greed Machine, and Kicking, a memoir about his former life as a professional soccer player. Coming up, a movement is growing targeting Flock, the automatic license plate reader company. Critics accuse Flock of building a nationwide mass surveillance system. Stay with us.

0: Soledad by Lado Negro and Reina Tropical from their newest collaboration, El Lado Tropical. To see their performance and interview, go to democracynow.org. This is Democracy Now! I'm Amy Goodman with Juan Gonzalez. We turn to a growing movement against Flock, an automatic license plate reader company used by over 5,000 law enforcement agencies in 49 states across the country. Critics have mapped over 100,000 Flock cameras in use on streets in rural and urban communities and accused Flock of building a nationwide mass surveillance system. Flock's cameras aren't like regular traffic cameras. Their surveillance technology records and tracks every car or human that comes into view. And then an AI algorithm catalogs the make, model, color, license plate number, bumper stickers, and even scratches. This personal information is then uploaded to a nationwide database that any law enforcement agency with a Flock contract can search with little oversight on how they use what they find. Flock is marketed as a tool to fight crimes, but the cameras collect data on millions of vehicles, regardless of whether the driver is suspected of a crime. And as President Trump's immigration enforcement crackdown has escalated, concerns are growing over whether the local data from these cameras could be aiding the deportation dragnet. Flock claims it doesn't work with ICE and that ICE does not have direct access to Flock's cameras or systems or data. But an investigation from 404 Media last year found more than 4,000 searches that may have been conducted on behalf of or in partnership with ICE. This past May, an audit by the Dayton, Ohio Police Department found its cameras were searched more than 7,000 times for immigration enforcement purposes. This is what Flock CEO Garrett Langley said in a podcast just last month.
1: And so when the topic of immigration enforcement comes up, I'm like, guys, the company has no opinion on this. If the state of Texas wants to enforce immigration, they might use Flock, but they're going to go enforce immigration no matter what Flock does. And that's the state of Texas's choice. That's the city's choice. And it's tough, right? It's really tough for my employees to work at a company where they're like, oh, I don't like that law, but our technology is used to enforce it. But we can't make that our problem as a company.
0: So Flock is being used by universities, by big box stores. For more on it and the movement against it, we're joined here in New York by Chad Marlow, senior policy counsel at the ACLU, where he focuses on privacy, surveillance and technology issues. He leads the ACLU's efforts against Flock. Explain what we're talking about here and how Flock has been used, Chad.
2: So basically, automatic license plate readers, or ALPRs, are cameras that take a picture of every single car that goes by it, not just the cars that are suspected of criminality or have done something wrong, but every single car. They record the information about the car, including where it is and when it was there, and then they put it into a database. And this is where it gets really scary, because now you have pictures of every innocent person.

0: privacy and the way that we engage in criminal justice enforcement.
1: And Chad, this company is less than 10 years old and it spreads so rapidly. Could you talk a little bit about how it was created and also what's its business model? Does it set up its camp? Does it rent spaces in private on private property to set up its cameras, or is it using public rights of way or public streets? And if so, how is that permitted?
0: Yeah, so the company was formed by an engineer, billionaire engineer named Garrett Langley. And what is really interesting and very important about the company is that it is backed by almost $1 billion in venture capital investment. And that is very critical because what those venture capitalists invested in was a company that basically trades privacy for profits. And so they will record the information about people. Flock always says it doesn't sell data. But Flock saying it doesn't sell data is like Ford Motor Company saying it doesn't sell steering wheels. Yes, I understand the larger product is cars and it's monitoring vehicles, but it's that data that is part of Flock's product, just like a steering wheel is part of Ford Motor Company's car product. So then it collects all this information, and the more information it can collect and the more it can share, the more value that their product is. And most recently, Flock was valued at almost an $8 billion company. And so in order to increase the value of their company, they need to take more people's data, invade their privacy more, and share it more broadly. And although they may say things like, we have certain methods in place and systems in place to prevent broader data sharing, to make sure it's not misused, that is all simple public relations response. Their venture capitalist investors who want to receive massive returns on their investment have forced Flock's hand and say, we need to put the pedal to the metal, violate privacy as much as possible if doing that will increase our profits. And there's a direct correlation between more monitoring, more surveillance, more data collection, more data sharing, and more profits.
1: But again, I wanted to ask you this issue. How do they do this, set up so many cameras? Are they, for instance, like cell phone companies that rent their towers in buildings to be able to create their network? Or how do they do it? How does Flock do it?
0: Right. So what they do is they go to your local police department and they say, we want to rent you the cameras that you need. We will also take care of storage. We will create a back system that will take care of data sharing. We'll do everything for you. All you need to do is sign on the document. Dotted line. Now, what's interesting about Flock is this process of using your local police department, your local government to increase their network to spy on everyone. They have to keep pushing that in order to get as broad of a network as they possibly can. And so they sneak in these contracts, they do it with their salespeople, but they try to do it out of public view. And what we've actually seen in the country is once eventually it comes into public view, because their cameras are fairly easy to recognize when you see them in public, communities have risen up throughout the country and demanded those contracts be canceled. In fact, in just the last 13 months, nearly 60 municipalities have either canceled their Flock contracts or have said, do not renew them. And in fact, Flock is going out in the country, not only promoting its products, but trying to quash any efforts to promote transparency and public engagement before their contracts are signed, because they know the more the public knows, the greater resistance to the product will be, and they want to stop that anywhere they can.
2: Talking about that resistance, I want to turn to Tobias Halpern, a 19-year-old student at California Polytechnic State University, or Cal Poly, in San Luis Obispo. Tobias Halpern started the website Deflock SLO in January to inform people about Flock's 17 cameras on campus. Last month, the college president confirmed Cal Poly would not renew its contract with the company after the current one ends next May. Here's Cal Poly student Tobias Halpern on Connect with Jacob Soboroff on MS Now.
3: When you opt into Flock, when you buy a Flock camera like Cal Poly did, you don't just buy a surveillance camera, you're buying access and participation into this network. And so I think that's what really bothers people, and that's what really bothers students, and that's what bothered us at Cal Poly, is that as a Hispanic serving institution, they are going out and entering this network that has time and time again aided ICE in illegal deportations, and just created this surveillance dragnet that is really uncomfortable to anyone when you think about it.
2: One of Flock's loudest critics is Ben Jordan, a recording artist, popular YouTuber in Atlanta, Georgia, who worked with

0: technology experts and journalists to expose Flock's security vulnerabilities. They were able to access cameras across the country, viewing not only live streams, but also 30 days of recorded content with the option to delete the footage. Here's a clip from his YouTube channel.
1: A few weeks ago, using a commercial search engine, I very easily found the administration interfaces for dozens of Flock safety cameras. I shared this information with 404 Media, and with John Gaines' help, that number quickly grew to nearly 70. None of the data or video footage was encrypted. There was no username or password required. These were all completely public-facing for the world to see, and some of them still are. You don't have to be an expert to find and gain access to this. You don't even have to type anything in to see every single person, vehicle, and activity that took place in these locations in the last 31 days. Whether you wanted to watch this footage live in real time or look at footage from a month ago, you could just point and click your way to it like you were watching Netflix.
0: I mean, this is really amazing. And you have the CEO of Flock, Garrett Langley, talking about the activist group called DeFlock, calling it a, quote, terroristic organization. But because of tremendous backlash, he was forced to apologize. 20 seconds.
2: Yeah. So I would say, in addition to that being irresponsible, the great news is his attempt to combine DeFlock and Antifa failed, because whether you're libertarian, conservative, MAGA, progressive, everybody has an objection to Flock. And so in our disunited country, we have united around our opposition to Flock, ALPRs, and government mass surveillance as a whole. And so we've got a wave, and we're going to ride it until we get our goals accomplished and end this mass government surveillance of people in the United States.
0: Chad Marlowe, Senior Policy Counsel at the ACLU, where he focuses on privacy, surveillance, and technology issues. He leads the ACLU's efforts against Flock. I'm Amy Goodman with Juan Gonzalez. Thanks for joining us.
3: 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Good morning. I'm your host, Joe Loop. I'm here to bring you the second half of the morning music mix here on WFHB. And got a very good show for you today. I'm going to feature a couple of artists. Last Saturday, July 18th, was, among other things, my granddaughter's birthday. And also two really great musicians' birthday, Lonnie Mack and Jim Queskin. And I'm going to be featuring a little bit of both of those artists, along with some new music and some local music and other stuff. And we're going to start off this morning with a local musician, Andy Mahler, who passed away this year. And we're going to hear from Andy Mahler's Buffalo Strings album, Know Peace and Be Kind. Take it away, Andy.

The Lowlanders. Here, Jesse Beals, banjo and lead vocals. Scott Bratton, guitar and vocals. Sam Herron, mandolin. Both bass and vocals. Kurt Hubbard, bass. Devin Brown, dobro. And that was Leg to Stand On by the Lowlanders. And before that, Kid Kazooie and the Ballroom Rouseabouts with Ozzy, the Opposite Possum, from their CD, A Bunch of Animals. And then two from Evie Layden Band, Almost Everywhere from Caught on a Wire, and People, Are You Ready from Caught on a Wire. And we started off that set with Andy Mahler and Buffalo Strings with No Peace and Be Kind. And that brings us to 10:21 in the morning, and it's time for the events calendar here on WFHB. And let's see. At 10 a.m. this morning, from 10 a.m. to 10:30, we have Baby Brilliance at the Wonder Lab Museum of Science. A weekly program for infants, pre-walkers, and their caregivers. And then at 6:30 this evening, they have an open mic at the Bockhouse Bar. And Pinball League and Trivia with Bloomington Pub Quiz at 6:30 at the Orbit Room. And there's a lot more on the calendar. Our complete calendar listing is available at WFHB.org. 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And in the background, we have Oscar Peterson with Leaves of the Prairies. But now we're going to get back to some new music here on WFHB. And we're going to hear, start off, from Annie Gallup and her new CD. And let's see, we're going to hear Robots right here on WFHB.

Song called I Got Mine. I hope you got yours.

0: Mr. Jim Kweskin, with I Got Mine from his CD, Relax Your Mind. And before that, we heard from Jordan Patterson from her new CD. We heard Just My Friend from her CD, Songs from a Valley Girl. And Jordan Patterson's going to be at the Secretly 30 show at the Busker Chumley on August 28th with Kevin Morby and Sharon Van Etten. And before Jordan, we heard Bella White with All My Friends from her new CD, A Sign in the Weather. Before that, Amy Grant with The 6th of January, or Yasker's Farm, from the CD by the same name, her brand new one. And another new one from Annie Gallup, we heard Robot, from her new CD, Night Clothes. 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
1: 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I'm Timber Tucker from the Bloomington Pickleball Club, and paddle up.
0: And we'll get back to some music now. We're going to hear another one from Jim Kweskin. And this is Jim with his jug band. Very famous jug band, which featured a lot of people that went on to have stellar careers of their own, like Maria D'Amato Mulder and Jeffrey Mulder. And, of course, also on here is the great banjo player Bill Keith. And the man on the jug, the voice tub bass in the jug, is Fritz Richmond. Take it away, boys.

0: Yeah, it was Lonnie Mack with Memphis. From his CD, Memphis Wham. And Memphis was Lonnie's first big hit. He had done some recording before that, but that song really hit it. And it was kind of a fluke because he was doing some backup work with the Charmaines. And there was about 20 minutes left after they finished of studio time. So they told Lonnie he could do something, and his drummer, Dumpy Rice, usually sang Memphis. So Lonnie didn't really know the lyrics, so he just worked out a guitar thing and recorded that, and it became his first big hit. And before Lonnie Mack, we heard Upstate with Old Advice from their CD, A Remedy. And before that, Marty O'Reilly and the Old Soul Orchestra with Cinnamon Tree from their CD, Pray for Rain. And this is WFHB, Bloomington, Indiana, Volunteer Power Community Radio at 91.3 FM for South Central Indiana, also at 98.1 in Bloomington, 100.7 in Brown County, 106.3 in Ellisville, and online at WFHB. And it's 82 outside, 82% humidity also. Today, shower and thunderstorms likely, maybe between 11 a.m. and 1 p.m. Partly sunny with a high near 84. And could get windy with gusts as high as 21 miles per hour. Chance of precip 60%, but not a whole lot of rain, between a tenth and a quarter inch. And tonight, mostly clear with a low around 64. And tomorrow, mostly sunny with a high near 76. And tomorrow night, mostly clear with a low around 55. And Thursday, sunny with high near 77. And Thursday night, partly cloudy with a low around 57. That's a look ahead at the weather. And now this.
1: This is Bird Note. Seabirds, like this short-tailed shearwater, spend most of their lives on the open ocean. These birds rarely encounter humans on the high seas, yet they are dying because of our marine debris. Billions of pounds of plastic end up in our global oceans every year. Animals that mistake this pollution for food often die from malnutrition, poisoning, or damage to their digestive systems. In 2025, a study led by researchers at the Ocean Conservancy found that a seabird who consumes just 23 little pieces of plastic, about the same volume as three sugar cubes, has a 90% chance of death. The findings also add to growing evidence that rubber is especially dangerous to seabirds. An earlier study of shearwaters and their relatives found that ingesting debris from rubber balloons is 32 times more deadly than hard plastic. We can all make the world a safer place for birds and people by keeping plastic out of our waterways. You can replace single-use plastics with reusable items, join a community cleanup day in your area, or maybe skip the party balloons at your next event. Bird Note has inspired millions of people to take action for birds. Learn more and join us at birdnote.org. I'm Ariana Rimmel.
0: And we're going to get back to some music now with the Masters of Groove in Sweet Home Chicago.

The Godfather's a Groove, or The Master's a Groove, which are Reuben Wilson on organ, Bernard Purdy Purdy on drums, Grant Green Jr. on guitar, and Jerry Germond on bass. And we're going to get back to some new music now. And this is a new CD by Tasha called You Are Spring. And I think this song is called

Allison Russell featuring Joe Okladunkun and Julie Williams with No Springtime from her new CD entitled No Springtime. And before that, we heard Beth Orton with Love You Right from The Ground Above, her new CD, and Tasha with her new CD Spring, and it's from the album You Are Spring. And it's 10:20 in the morning and time for the events calendar here. Then we have the Bloomington Pub Quiz with Josh Johnson at 8:30 p.m. at the Sleepers Bar in the Cascades Motel, 2601 North Walnut Street, in the back room there. And we have Honky Tonk at the Blockhouse Bar at 8:30 tonight. And we have Dead Country at their Final Orbit Room performance. The band's first show was at the Orbit Room in 2019. It's a Gathered Rounders in Dead Country at 7:30 at the Orbit Room. And the movie Bob, the SpongeBob movie, screens at 10 o'clock and 2 o'clock at the Historic Tivoli Theater in Spencer at 10 a.m. And our complete calendar listing is available at WFHB.org. 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And let's see, we're going to get back to some more music here. It's another new CD from Willie Nelson. And we're going to hear the title.

recognize. Wasn't I just a kid moving to Tennessee?

chaser like me. Last night.

Leslie Linhart with Bomb Boys. From his CD, Buzz Art Catalog, Volume 1. And before that, Lonnie Mack with Florida. From his CD, The Hills of Indiana. And before that, Jim Queskin with If You're a Viper. From their CD, The Garden of Joy. And before that, Lonnie Mack with the Charmaines. We started off that set with that. Rockin' Pneumonia and the Boogie Woogie Flu from his Memphis Wham CD. 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The event will feature 75 food vendors and three stages of live music. 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An outdoor art market takes place in the alley on Saturday with food from local vendors. 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And let's see what else we got here.

0: Hi, my name is Margie Hershey. I run the Foster Closet of Monroe County. I've gotten tons of donations of gently used and new children's and teens' clothes and some other stuff for free for foster families. Anybody who is in need is welcome to get in touch with me through the Foster Closet. We have a webpage and a Facebook page. They are both titled Foster Closet of Monroe County. If people want to provide donations, they are most welcome to go to the same places. I'm Margie Hershey, and I run the local Foster Closet of Monroe County. Every child's welfare is the concern of every one of us.
1: And now back to some music. This is Eel and Jewel.

We just heard Lonnie Mack with Give Your Love from his LP, Home at Last. Before that, Buzzy Linhart with Tell Me True from his LP, Buzzy. Otis Redding with The Change Is Gonna Come. From Otis Blue. And before that, Elin Jewell with Beat the Drum from her CD, Gypsy. And this is Oscar Peterson with Blues of the Prairie. Take us on out here.

It's up to 84 outside. They're calling for showers between 11 a.m. and 1 p.m. No showers yet. Partly sunny with a high near 84 today. West winds 8 to 11 with gusts as high as 21. 60% chance of precipitation. And between a tenth and a quarter inch of rain possible. Tonight, mostly clear with a low around 64. And tomorrow night, mostly clear. Tomorrow, mostly sunny with a high near 76. Tomorrow night, a low around 55. And Thursday, a sunny with a high near 77. And Thursday night, a low around 57. And partly 7 and 79 on Friday. And that is a look ahead at the weather. 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

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I'm your host, Joe Loop. I've enjoyed bringing you the tunes today. Y'all take care of each other and be kind. And I'll see you in a few weeks. Now stay tuned for Revealed.

0: From the Center for Investigative Reporting and PRX, this is Reveal. I'm Al Letson. For most people, the story of FTX ended when the company's founder was convicted.
1: Sam Bankman-Fried perpetrated one of the biggest financial frauds in American history, a multi-billion-dollar scheme designed to make him the king of crypto.
0: But there was another chapter that followed about the bankruptcy that was supposed to make customers whole.
2: And his money were literally my life saving. All what I had was there.
0: It wasn't long before many FTX customers became upset at the decisions made by the team running the bankruptcy.
2: I was fuming. I was furious because these people, they were playing around with our money.
0: Today on Reveal, inside the collapse of FTX. But first, this news.

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1: Hi, I'm Randy Rogers from United Way of South Central Indiana. United Way is an organization that is international in scope, but local, hyper-local in our impact. So what we do here may be different than what is done in your communities, but we're all striving for financial stability, healthy communities, and youth opportunities for those in our region. We run a free community tax service every year, and that free community tax service serves over 1,000 individuals doing their taxes for free, as it says, and we've saved about $250,000 in tax filing fees. But more importantly, we've returned about $1 million in refunds. From a donor perspective, best place is to go to unitedwaysci.org. That's our website. On our website, you'll see listed a bunch of opportunities there. People can always reach out to me directly at randy@unitedway.sci.org. That's always a great opportunity, and I will pair them up with some place that they're really interested. But the website has several places on it that people can actively get engaged. The best stories that I have are what I hear from our agencies that we work directly with. So there's an agency in town called Pathways, which is one of our primary partners, and they are really focused on individuals that are in their Compass early learning program. So they have children in their program. How do they make those individuals financially stable? And our grant enabled them to, or helped them to be able to fund some food that allows you as a parent and as a child to do better in your schoolwork, to think about, okay, how do we plan better for what's coming up, because I don't have to worry about food this week. What bills can we pay? How can we get our car fixed? One of the key things that United Way can do is look at a community holistically, whereas an agency might be looking at their one little area. They're looking at people in their program. Well, I want to look at the community as a whole. So when I look at our region, our 6-county region, my goal is to really think about what are those problems that the counties are experiencing, not just one particular little segment. So I can look at housing and the cost of housing. I can look at transportation issues. I can look at childcare issues. But the biggest one that I would say we are focused on going forward is looking at how can we provide, what does healthcare look like going forward? How do people have access to healthcare? And that's a really critical point for somebody that's out there that may not have insurance, may not have access to it. And there are things that we, if you've got it, you take it for granted. But if you don't, you're trying to think about how do I get healthcare for myself? How do I get healthcare for my children? If you have kids, et cetera. Yeah, so we did 10 impact grants this last year of $25,000 each. So we were able to support a food bank. So for more information, please look at our website, unitedwaysci.org, for more information about volunteering and more information about donating to our organization. I'm Randy Rogers from United Way of South Central Indiana. We are connecting people to possibilities.
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3: From the Center for Investigative Reporting and PRX, this is Reveal. I'm Al Ledson.
4: What does FTX stand for? Oh, God. Futures exchange. The F and the T both from the word futures.
3: That's FTX founder Sam Bankman-Fried in an interview with Reveal's Jonathan Jones. Sam started the crypto exchange in 2019 and watched it turn into a huge success.
5: They call him the J.P. Morgan of crypto, right?
6: Yeah, the Michael Jordan of crypto, if you will.
3: By 2022, millions of customers were trading billions of dollars in crypto through FTX. But behind the scenes, people who worked for Sam were seeing signs of trouble.
4: Did you have moments where you felt he played a little too loose with the rules?
7: Probably, yeah. I mean, I think it was, wow, we're moving really fast.
3: In November of 2022, word got out that billions of dollars were missing. Investors panicked and started pulling out their money.
4: On the 7th, we had $4 billion of net customer withdrawals. So like 40 times as much as we'd ever seen in a day before.
3: Within days, the company imploded, triggering criminal investigations, global chaos, and customers around the world losing access to their money. As Sam's empire crumbled, his inner circle turned on him, and he decided to hand the company over to a new CEO, John Ray.
8: Ray, who previously oversaw the bankruptcy of Enron, said, quote, "Never in my career have I seen such a complete failure of corporate controls."
3: FTX's new CEO declared bankruptcy, launching a legal process that would determine the future of the company, how much customers would get back, and whether some would be left out entirely. This part of the FTX story has largely gone untold. The spotlight has always focused mostly on Sam Bankman-Fried, and much less attention has been paid to what happened to FTX after Sam's arrest and to the billions of dollars owed to FTX customers. Under bankruptcy, companies have a responsibility to their creditors to, in essence, act in their best interests. But in the case of FTX, some creditors say that didn't happen. And they accuse John Ray, FTX's new CEO, and Sullivan & Cromwell, the law firm running the bankruptcy, of making choices that did the opposite. Ultimately, these concerns would play out in a bankruptcy court. This week, we're bringing back part two of our investigation into the FTX collapse, updated for this rebroadcast, where we unspool what's become one of the most expensive bankruptcies in history.
9: The committee will come to order. This hearing is entitled Investigating the Collapse of FTX, Part One.
3: Reveal's Jonathan Jones picks up the story on December 13th, 2022, a month after FTX filed for bankruptcy, when Congress held its first hearing into the collapse.
9: First, I'd like to welcome Mr. John Ray III, who has been appointed CEO of FTX to oversee its bankruptcy.
10: That's Representative Maxine Waters, the Democratic chair of the House Financial Services Committee. As she begins, Sam Bankman-Fried is nowhere to be found. The night before, he'd been arrested in the Bahamas.
9: He was scheduled to testify under oath before this committee today. Unfortunately, the timing of his arrest denies the public the opportunity to get the answers they deserve.
10: The congressional hearing goes on without Sam, with John Ray alone taking the mic.
11: This is really old-fashioned embezzlement. This is just taking money from customers and using it for your own purpose. Not sophisticated at all.
10: Ray portrays FTX as a catastrophic failure in leadership.
11: We're in many respects starting from near zero in terms of the corporate infrastructure and record keeping that one would expect in a multi-billion dollar corporation.
7: For someone to come in and say, you guys were completely disorganized, you didn't have any records. No, we had records. You disagree and you're allowed your opinion. But the way you went about it in such a public frame, and you didn't talk with the people who used it and why we used it, the part was very insulting.
10: Caroline Papadopoulos was controller of FTX US, running a team of accountants when the company went down. She was no Sam loyalist. She told me she only felt comfortable staying on post-collapse once she found out Sam would no longer be CEO. But watching the congressional testimony, what she's hearing from the new CEO bothers her.
11: I've just never seen an utter lack of record keeping. Absolutely no internal controls whatsoever.
12: When you hear that, what goes through your mind?
7: How dare you? I mean, only from the standpoint of I'm an ex-auditor. I do know a thing or two about controls. And he had no ability to understand what was going on because he had truly just taken over.
10: Sam had prepared a statement he was going to read to Congress. It's leaked and published in Forbes the day of the hearing. In it, he paints a different picture than John Ray. Sam begins with a flippant apology. I effed up. He then quickly turns to blaming others. At one point, he makes a sarcastic jab at fees the law firm Sullivan & Cromwell charged FTX, saying they have, quote, done a good job of making sure they were wired $4 million. He argues that FTX's new leadership, John Ray and Sullivan & Cromwell, had rushed the company into bankruptcy. Sam's leaked testimony marks the beginning of a battle over the story of FTX that continues today. On the one side, Sam, claiming bankruptcy wasn't necessary. On the other, the FTX estate, now helmed by John Ray and Sullivan and Cromwell, arguing that a court-approved bankruptcy was the only way to preserve what was left of FTX. Once the bankruptcy is underway, tens of thousands of customers begin filing claims, officially registering as creditors in hopes of getting their money back. People like Tarek Marad, a Canadian FTX customer who had hundreds of thousands on the exchange.
13: FTX wasn't supposed to be part of the risk. The risk was the investments you choose to invest in, not the platform you choose to invest in.
10: As Tarek starts to piece together what happened to his money, he feels betrayed, mostly by Sam Bankman-Fried.
13: Customer funds are customer funds. So if I want it, he has to have the ability to return it. They're not his funds.
10: And for most FTX customers, it was unclear when or if they get that money back. And that's where claims buyers come in. Claims buyers swoop in after a company goes under and offer cash to customers like Tarek who've lost money. Sometimes it's as little as pennies on the dollar. For customers, it's a way to guarantee they'll get something back. For claims buyers, they're betting that the bankruptcy will recover more than they paid, and they'll make a profit, sometimes a huge profit.
14: They literally are vultures. Like, and I guess I'm one, so I don't want to like act like I'm holier than thou.
10: Thomas Brazil is a claims buyer who specializes in crypto bankruptcies.
14: It became a bonanza. You know, the entire docket in FTX for customer account claims. And so it's up there with Lehman and Madoff and Enron. There were, you know, billions of dollars of claims.
10: John Ray told Congress that his job was to recover as many of those billions as possible.
15: Our overarching objective is to maximize value for FTX customers and creditors, so that we can mitigate to the greatest extent possible the harm suffered by so many.
10: But Ray also said at that hearing that he was pessimistic about that happening and that most of FTX's investments may be worth a fraction of what was paid for them. Thomas Brazil, the crypto claims buyer, told us he ran into John Ray at an industry event in New York. He says he floated the idea that parts of FTX's portfolio of startup investments could still be very valuable.
14: I said, John, you know, like, I didn't think of this whole venture portfolio that could work out to be 100. He said, oh, no, all the stuff's dog Thomas, dog.
10: We were unable to independently verify that John Ray ever said those words. And when we asked him, the FTX estate responded, describing Brazil's characterization of the conversation as patently false. They acknowledged that John Ray has indeed expressed skepticism about some of the company's investments, and that over time, he's been proven right. Many deals, they added, were made with virtually no due diligence, a point backed up by an independent examiner. Brazil says that after speaking with Ray, he began to suspect that the bankruptcy team would try to make it harder for some customers to get paid.
14: It's like an aggressive tactic, like try to exclude people from the bankruptcy because they don't do the paperwork right, set up artificial deadlines, stuff like that.
10: Some customers would come to believe that too, and they filed objections along those lines. The FTX estate rejects this claim, saying the process followed routine, court-approved procedures. But it wasn't necessarily routine. For the vast majority of FTX customers, who were outside the United States.
14: Think about it. If you're an international creditor, you have tax forms you've never seen. You've got everything in English. What if you're Finnish? What if you're Dutch? What if you're Chinese and you don't, it's not your first language? If you're not from America and you're getting all these court documents that look very official and they have all the federal district of bankruptcy seals and stuff on it, it looks kind of scary.
16: I'm Italian, and as you can hear, I have this very exotic English. So for me, all this legal language was really, I couldn't understand anything.
10: Lydia Favario was one of those international customers who now had to play by unfamiliar rules written in foreign legalese.
16: We didn't choose this legal system, but our assets were seized. And I find this, shocking.
10: Under that system, Lydia was classified in one of the bottom tiers of customers. Her claim was worth under $50,000, but she told us it was everything she had. She spiraled. Until she stumbled across a community of fellow FTX creditors online, on Twitter threads and then in Telegram chats. These creditors had lost millions, and they were growing increasingly uneasy about how much money they might get back. In a bankruptcy court filing in mid-January 2023, John Ray referred to the company as a dumpster fire. But from the customer perspective, it wasn't a mess at all.
17: The dumpster fire thing is completely fictitious. You can ask any like institutional trader on FTX. They had like a world-class accounting system. Everyone knew exactly their holdings. We knew what we were owed.
10: Arush Sehgal was one of those customers, and he was becoming one of the most outspoken critics of the bankruptcy. And more, some customers began to focus on the law firm in line to lead the bankruptcy, Sullivan & Cromwell. The firm had advised FTX for years before the collapse and played a central role in its final days. Now, a judge would decide if Sullivan and Cromwell could be the lawyers overseeing the bankruptcy. To critics, including a bipartisan group of U.S. senators, this looked like a potential conflict of interest. As part of the approval process, in December 2022, Sullivan and Cromwell filed disclosure statements, laying out its connections to FTX. The next step was an approval hearing in late January 2023.
18: Thank you, Your Honor. For the record, Juliet Sarkisian on behalf of the U.S. trustee.
10: The watchdog agency that oversees bankruptcies had filed an objection. It wrote that Sullivan and Cromwell's original disclosure statements were wholly insufficient to determine whether the firm had conflicts of interest, and that that alone should be enough to deny their application. Before the hearing, the U.S. trustee dropped its objections after Sullivan and Cromwell agreed to provide additional disclosures. But those new disclosures only raised new questions, and Juliet Sarkisian appeared in the court to explain the trustee's concerns for the record. Like, why had the original filing by Sullivan and Cromwell failed to mention that Ryan Miller was a partner at the firm before becoming general counsel for FTX U.S.?
18: The application and the initial declaration did not mention any connection with Mr. Miller, let alone that he was the individual who actually brought Sullivan and Cromwell to the attention of the debtors.
10: In the U.S. trustee's view, if Sullivan and Cromwell were to run the bankruptcy, they'd potentially be investigating themselves. FTX customers objected too.
19: My clients have objected to the appointment of Sullivan and Cromwell as the debtors' lead counsel, because they have grave concerns about the firm's lack of transparency in its mandatory disclosures.
10: Marshall Hoda is an attorney specializing in crypto recovery who represented several FTX customers.
19: The bankruptcy system depends on the self-policing conduct of lawyers in making robust, timely disclosures. The failure to get this right at the outset can result in a lot of pain down the road.
10: Sullivan and Cromwell's attorney, James Bromley, told the court that they had provided documents to address every issue raised by the objectors.
20: So with that, Your Honor, we have been able to resolve any issues that the Office of the U.S. Trustee had with respect to Sullivan and Cromwell's disclosures.
10: Just hours before the hearing, there had been a surprise filing, a declaration by Dan Friedberg, FTX's chief regulatory officer. He accused the firm of misleading the court, downplaying its ties to FTX and pushing the company into bankruptcy, and claimed that other employees inside the company also had concerns, but were too afraid to speak out. Bromley quickly dismissed Friedberg's declaration.
20: It was filed late. It was filed, frankly, it's a little bizarre if you sit down and read it. But, Your Honor, our view is that it has no place in the court. It should be stricken from the record. And
10: he said the declaration was nothing more than a diversion tactic on behalf of Sam Bankman-Fried.
20: So what we have here, Your Honor, is a gentleman who ran this company into the ground, Mr. Bankman-Fried, sitting in his parents' home in Palo Alto, California, with an ankle bracelet on.
10: And he dismissed the objections against Sullivan and Cromwell's appointment as part of a smear campaign.
20: They can't throw stones at the U.S. Attorney's Office, but they can throw stones at debtor's counsel that's providing information to the prosecutors and the regulators. And that's exactly what's happening.
10: At one point, Friedberg appeared on the court's Zoom meeting, waving his hand to be called on. One of the attorneys making arguments pointed him out. And then Judge John Dorsey said,
0: "So I did see him, and I did not recognize him intentionally because, as I said, he has not filed a motion. He has not joined any motion. He is simply trying to be a witness, I suppose. But witnesses are not allowed unless they're here live."
10: I asked bankruptcy law professor Jonathan Lipson, how common is it for a law firm to represent a company before it's accused of fraud and then run its bankruptcy after it collapses?
21: Never heard of it. Never heard of it. I mean, that's why it's so remarkable that Sullivan Cromwell, you know, has run the case. You know, in Enron, for example, you know, the two main law firms before bankruptcy, like, they obviously weren't going to be counsel to the company in its bankruptcy. And instead, you'd have independent lawyers and independent investigators coming in and figuring out, well, what went wrong?
10: But to other close observers, like claims buyer Thomas Brazil, this was just how things tend to go in bankruptcy court.
22: You know, the joke in bankruptcy is that the conflict rules are really, really loose compared to other parts of the court system. So they routinely allow, like, more and more, like, aggressive conflicts. I don't like it because the pre-petition guys who did a lot of the deal-making were debtors' counsel. Hell, I mean, you know, how are you going to look into pre-petition activity? You did all the work. I mean, I find the whole thing disgusting, you know. How can you possibly question your own behavior?
10: In the end, Judge Dorsey wasn't swayed.
0: With that, as I said, I'm going to overrule the objection, and I will enter the order approving the retention of Sullivan and Cromwell. Are there any questions?
3: Despite objections, the judge declared there was no evidence of any actual conflict and put Sullivan and Cromwell in charge of the bankruptcy. But it wouldn't be long before the bankruptcy team made a decision that would raise new concerns about whether they were acting in the customer's best interest. That's next on Reveal.

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0: From the Center for Investigative Reporting and PRX, this is Reveal. I'm Al Letson. And this week, we're bringing back part two of our series about FTX. In January 2023, Sullivan and Cromwell, working alongside John Ray and his team, began preparing to sell off parts of the old company. In late April, they decided to sell off the small U.S.-regulated exchange called LedgerX. For critics, this ended up raising concerns about whether Sullivan and Cromwell should be running the bankruptcy. Reveal's Jonathan Jones explains.
1: To understand why LedgerX matters, we have to go back in time. FTX acquired LedgerX roughly a year before the bankruptcy. And while LedgerX was small, it was licensed by the Commodity Futures Trading Commission, the agency that regulates U.S. financial markets. For Sam, this was a breakthrough, a way to gain a foothold in the United States. Through LedgerX, FTX could now offer crypto futures, its core business, to U.S. customers. And to get it done, he hired some of Wall Street's most powerful lawyers.
2: When you think of, you know, old line, powerful law firms, the platonic form is Sullivan & Cromwell. And in fact, Sullivan & Cromwell is the law firm that helped FTX make the acquisition.
1: That's Jonathan Lipson, the bankruptcy law professor who studied the collapse and Sullivan & Cromwell's role in the company.
2: After FTX acquires LedgerX, they were acting as regulatory counsel to FTX. They were preparing and presenting to the government, the Commodity Futures Trading Commission in particular, what appears to have been a very important application to allow FTX to do certain things.
1: That meant answering questions about FTX's ties to Alameda Research, Sam's trading firm. Alameda wasn't just trading crypto and making investments. It had also acted as a kind of internal bank for FTX, handling customer deposits and withdrawals, and even paying some of the company's bills. To make that possible, FTX programmers wrote lines of code allowing Alameda to access FTX funds.
3: Technically speaking, the lower bound on that was like $65 billion. But that's just an arbitrarily large number. Basically, it just means that they can withdraw infinite amounts.
1: That's Dan Chapsky, who was head of data science at FTX. He says Alameda could take that money without putting up the collateral to guarantee they could pay it back. Taken together,
3: I think most people refer to it as the back door.
1: Dan says he first heard about the issue in early 2022 from a team of employees at LedgerX who were in charge of identifying risk.
4: Would you say they had a more robust risk management team than even FTX did at that time?
3: I would say they had a more robust risk management team than any exchange at the time.
1: One of the members from that team brought up the lines of code to Dan. He says he told them it sounded bad and suggested they raise it with someone higher. According to the Wall Street Journal, LedgerX employees had raised concerns and flagged the backdoor code in a written message, writing, quote, "Just want to point out that there are currently a few places in the code base where Alameda gets special treatment in one way or another." LedgerX's chief risk officer replied, "Yeah, we should clean up this sort of stuff." The risk officer then tried to take the issue to her boss. And here's where things get murky, according to Jonathan Lipson.
2: We have no idea if, in fact, what she reported was accurate. We have no idea what the response was. We do know she was fired.
1: While all of this was going down, Sullivan & Cromwell was helping FTX with its U.S. expansion. And that involved a lot of back and forth with regulators.
2: And in that process, it appears that somebody from the CFTC asks FTX, "Well, can you tell us a little bit about the relationship between Bankman-Fried and all of the other companies in the FTX complex?" And the statement that goes back, and I'm paraphrasing, but the statement that goes back to the CFTC is there is no connection. There are no special privileges.
1: But there were special privileges, the ones that gave Alameda access to customer funds and formed the basis of the fraud charges. Court filings later revealed emails had been sent to regulators with inaccurate information.
2: That was the underlying falsehood that I think drove all of this. And whether Sullivan and Cromwell themselves affirmatively made that statement, it's just not clear. But it's pretty clear that that statement was wrong.
1: Court documents don't show who sent those emails. And it's unclear if Sullivan and Cromwell wrote them or even knew about them. The FTX estate hired an outside firm to review these questions, which found no evidence Sullivan and Cromwell knew the statements to regulators were false. Nevertheless, This type of regulatory work was exactly what Sullivan and Cromwell was brought on by FTX to do. To Lipson, the uncertainty over what Sullivan and Cromwell knew or did raises a big question. Could the same attorneys who worked for FTX before the collapse be trusted to investigate it afterwards? Or, to paraphrase an FTX customer in their official objection to Sullivan and Cromwell's appointment,
2: if you're worried about the foxes running the hen house, this case is a problem.
1: Fast forward to April 2023. 5 months after the collapse, Sullivan and Cromwell is lead counsel in the bankruptcy, and the restructuring team decides to sell off Ledger X. For Lipson and other critics, this was a big deal, because selling off Ledger X meant that the court would no longer have access to the company's documents. Documents that could potentially provide answers about who knew about the back door and what they did about it. Neither Sullivan and Cromwell nor the FTX estate responded to our questions about the preservation of records. But the estate noted that Ledger X was sold at a public auction approved by the creditors' committee and the court. As the bankruptcy unfolded, Sullivan and Cromwell's prior work for FTX continued to draw scrutiny. And the U.S. trustee, the watchdog meant to protect the public interest, continued to push for more oversight. That's when Jonathan Lipson went from being an observer of the FTX bankruptcy to a participant.
2: I got involved in the case because I agreed to write an amicus brief to support the United States trustee's effort to get an examiner in the appeal.
1: An examiner is an independent investigator appointed by the court to make sure a bankruptcy is handled fairly. To Lipson, who studied the use of examiners in other major cases, FTX was exactly the kind of case that called for one. The bankruptcy court had rejected a request for an examiner, and the issue was taken up in appeals court.
5: In all of my studies, I have never seen a freefall bankruptcy this spectacular, precipitated by allegations of such serious misconduct, that did not also have an independent investigation by a truly independent examiner or trustee. Enron, WorldCom, Lehman Brothers, New Century, Refco, all had them. Which means that if the bankruptcy court's decision is affirmed today, it would be a first.
1: And then one of the judges pressed James Bromley, a Sullivan and Cromwell attorney, to explain why the case didn't need an independent examiner.
6: Professor Lipson's point that in every other major bankruptcy, there's been an examiner. This would be the first one that hasn't had one.
7: Your Honor, this is...
6: Is he wrong?
7: Yes, he is wrong.
6: Cite me one.
7: Because here's the situation. He's wrong with the context and how he frames it.
6: Which one? Give me the name of a bankruptcy.
7: This one.
1: In a twist, Bromley didn't dispute that FTX would be the first bankruptcy involving widespread fraud without an independent examiner. He just argued that it was fine. The company already had oversight from the creditors and the courts. The appeals court didn't buy it. They ruled that the law required an independent examiner. When the examiner's report was eventually released, it concluded the court did not make a mistake in approving Sullivan and Cromwell as bankruptcy counsel. The examiner said he'd seen no evidence Sullivan and Cromwell knew of or ignored the fraud. But Jonathan Lipson was critical of the report. He says the examiner was appointed late, had limited time, and on key issues relied too much on the work of the estate's outside counsel.
2: It's very, very limited in scope, essentially, I think, to determine whether Sullivan Cromwell was involved in a few other things.
1: Meanwhile, Lipson says at the same time Sullivan and Cromwell was steering the bankruptcy, it was also cooperating with the prosecutors building the case against Sam Bankman-Fried.
2: It takes a long time to put together a criminal prosecution. Normally, right? It takes years to do that. In the FTX case, I think we, being me and some other academic friends, worry a great deal that Sullivan Cromwell, in effect, was acting as the government's backup lawyers in the prosecution of Bankman-Fried.
1: The FTX estate flatly rejected that characterization as false and without merit. The independent examiner also looked at this issue and found that Sullivan and Cromwell's ongoing cooperation with prosecutors was at John Ray's direction. At an early bankruptcy hearing, Andrew Dieterich, a partner at Sullivan & Cromwell, made clear that cooperating with prosecutors was a top priority, despite the financial costs to creditors.
8: In the first months, the board determined that spending estate resources to cooperate with governmental investigations was in the best interest of our debtors. This was expensive, given the extent of those government investigations and the sheer number of them, but it has proven to be the right call.
2: One of the partners at Sullivan Cromwell, Jim Bromley, says, you know, tens of millions of dollars of support to prosecutors. That is crazy. You know, who's paying for that? Creditors are paying for that, right? Sullivan Cromwell isn't doing it for free. They're billing $2,100 an hour to do that work. But it's, you know, dollars that would otherwise go to creditors.
1: In other words, every dollar going to Sullivan and Cromwell's legal fees was coming out of the same pot of money that would be used to pay back FTX customers. Almost a year after the collapse, the man at the center of it all finally faced prosecutors in court. In October 2023, Sam Bankman-Fried went to trial.
9: Sam, it's me.
10: Yeah, you got it, Sam.
9: Sam, how are you going to plead this morning?
10: Come on, guys.
1: The media was all over it.
11: You know we're covering this story. Disgraced FTX founder Sam Bankman-Fried took the stand today in his criminal fraud. He looks like a mess, okay? And I'm not saying this in a mean way, but it almost is like Pigpen from Peanuts with this just like haze around him. And in these...
1: The once media darling had become public enemy number one.
12: I mean, look... The defense was wildly outgunned. I mean, the defense's case felt so bad, like kind of surprisingly bad.
1: Carly P. Riley is an independent podcaster and journalist. She attended the trial and posted daily updates.
13: The prosecutor who spoke for the prosecution in opening statements, his story was very simple. Basically, Sam took money from FTX and spent it like his own personal piggy bank on whatever he wanted. He spent billions of dollars of customer money. And like, that was the story.
14: White collar crime boils down to three things: lying, cheating, and deceiting. It is really, how did they lie? How did they cheat? How did they deceive people and cheat them out of their money? That's it.
1: Paul Peltier spent almost three decades in the Department of Justice and for years led its criminal fraud section, prosecuting major financial crimes. He wasn't the prosecutor who tried Sam Bankman-Fried, but from the outside, here's how he saw what happened.
14: We were doing stuff with the money, and we weren't telling people we were doing what we were doing with the money. And it was creating risk. And we told them the opposite. That's a crime. That's fraud.
1: Peltier says white-collar trials almost never move this fast. But he noted prosecutors' close cooperation with Sullivan and Cromwell.
14: This was a little bit easy, and I say that with all due deference to how difficult these cases are, but it seems like Sullivan Cromwell and, you know, put, I'm going to call it silver plattered it a little bit with the prosecutor's office. And then they effectively were able to get a witness fairly quickly that gave them the keys to the kingdom.
1: Nearly all of Sam's inner circle turned to government witnesses. The most devastating testimony came from Caroline Ellison, his on and off girlfriend and head of Alameda Research.
14: They had his girlfriend, and she was a co-conspirator, and the prosecutors beautifully lined it up. Literally, this was their questioning. What did you do? I worked for Alameda. Who did you work there with? Sam Bankman-Fried. Did you commit a crime with him? Yes, I did. Who did you commit a crime with? Sam Bankman-Fried.
1: Here's how Carly described it.
13: At every turn, Caroline made it very clear that everything she did was at the behest of Sam. It almost became a joke. I mean, if I had a flask in there, it would be a drinking game, right? Like, everything was like, well, at Sam's direction. Well, Sam told me.
1: Caroline wasn't the prosecutor's only star witness. As the trial turned against him, Sam testified in his own defense, against the advice of his lawyers. It did not go well.
13: He did all this while seeming incredibly semantic and pedantic, for sure, but also like a... I think one person said to me, what the jury had prior to Sam taking the stand was a stick figure version of him, this criminal CEO. And now Sam has basically gotten on the stand and breathed life into that stick figure and made that person real.
1: After just 4 hours of deliberation, the jury found Sam guilty on all counts.
15: Sam Bankman-Fried perpetrated one of the biggest financial frauds in American history, a multi-billion dollar scheme designed to make him the king of crypto.
1: That's Damian Williams, the U.S. attorney in the Southern District of New York, addressing the cameras immediately after the verdict.
15: The cryptocurrency industry might be new. The players like Sam Bankman-Fried might be new. But this kind of fraud, this kind of corruption is as old as time, and we have no patience for it.
1: Paul Pelletier says that lack of patience was a far cry from how the DOJ handled the last major financial scandal, the 2008 banking and mortgage collapse. Back then, he felt his hands were tied.
14: The people above us weren't empowering the Department of Justice to bring these cases. The fraud section lost 70% of its prosecutors during this time period, mostly out of frustration.
1: Pelletier and Lipson believe that in that historical context, Sam Bankman-Fried was an appealing, high-profile target.
2: The prosecutors come out of the financial crisis of 2008, you know, really not going after anybody individually. There aren't no perp walks, right? So Bankman-Fried is just this incredibly attractive candidate to prosecute. And the fact that Sullivan and Cromwell has basically delivered him on a platter and all the resources to do it really fast and really hard, I mean, what prosecutor wouldn't take that?
16: Five months after his conviction, Sam Bankman-Fried would return to the court for sentencing. But first, FTX customers were invited to speak, and many were upset, not just at Sam, but at the bankruptcy itself.
17: And it is a lie that the new administration is planning to pay us back 100% of our money.
16: A customer movement challenges the story told in court. Next on Revealed.

0: From the Center for Investigative Reporting and PRX, this is Reveal. I'm Al Edson. As Sam Bankman-Fried's sentencing approached, the Department of Justice invited victims to write impact statements about the harm he'd caused. More than 100 people wrote in. They described savings wiped out, livelihoods destroyed, and families uprooted, all because of FTX's collapse and fraud. And in an uncommon move, John Ray, FTX's new CEO, filed his own victim impact statement. Ray told the judge he was writing on behalf of FTX victims to correct false claims by Sam Bankman-Fried that the harm was zero. The money was there all along, and FTX was solvent at the time of bankruptcy. Ray argued customers were still suffering as a result of Sam Bankman-Fried, and that whatever people get back was only possible because of his team's efforts to dig through the wreckage. Ray spoke about FTX victims on Freakonomics Radio.
1: I mean, there's people, they've got children, they've got to put them through school, they've got a house, may have a mortgage. If you were a customer and you have money hung up, you want to get it back as quickly as possible.
0: Lydia, the Italian artist living in London, had already written a victim impact statement, but then she read Ray's letter. Reveal's Jonathan Jones picks up the story from there.
2: Lydia had lost her life savings in the collapse. For more than a year, she'd been obsessively reading court filings, media coverage, Telegram threads, and Twitter arguments. In her first impact letter, Lydia focused squarely on Sam Bankman-Fried.
3: I lost my money because Sam Bankman-Fried and his clique of friends were trying to play gods and became the new gatekeepers of a new world and a new economy. To do so, they stole the money, the hopes and the dreams of hundreds of thousands human beings from over the world.
2: But by the time she read John Ray's letter, she was growing increasingly outraged at the team now running the bankruptcy.
3: When I read the impact statement of John Ray, I was, whoa, here there is something wrong.
2: Now she was having second thoughts about what she'd written.
3: When I read his, I was furious. So furious. I felt so bad about what I wrote about Sam. And I just thought, well, it's true, the trial is not about Sullivan and Cromwell and John Ray. But I feel it's not okay if in that impact statement, I'm just not saying anything about John Ray. I don't know. I felt that was not okay. So I sent a second impact statement. Dear Honorable Judge Kaplan, I'm a conceptual...
2: Lydia's second letter still expressed anguish at what she called the greed of Sam and his inner circle. But then...
3: Unfortunately, the new administration doesn't appear to be so different. Rather, it appears to use and abuse FTX clients and their assets for their own personal benefits.
2: Lydia says she was upset about the fees Sullivan and Cromwell were charging and that the new FTX leadership was making decisions about her money that she didn't agree with. And she wasn't alone. Lydia had become part of a cohort of customers who were determined to call attention not just to Sam Bankman-Fried, but to the bankruptcy left in his wake. Creditor activist Sunil Kavori wrote a victim impact statement too, saying the bankruptcy had compounded the harm rather than making things right. One customer questioned whether Sullivan and Cromwell could be trusted, given their work for FTX before the collapse. Another said they'd been trapped in a constant state of anxiety and depression since the bankruptcy proceedings began. But the hearing wasn't about the bankruptcy. It was about Sam Bankman-Fried. Prosecutors told the judge that whatever victims might get back later, Sam had already stolen billions from customers all over the world. Judge Kaplan agreed and sentenced Sam to 25 years. After his sentencing, Sam Bankman-Fried faded from public view. The media moved on, but the bankruptcy continued. And soon, a new battle was heating up over whether reviving FTX could help make customers whole. Almost from the beginning of the bankruptcy, some creditors had been pushing for John Ray and his team to restart the exchange, without Sam, as a kind of FTX 2.0. And John Ray, in his interview on Freakonomics Radio, said that his team was seriously looking into it.
1: We're looking very strongly at restarting the exchange. There were some capabilities to the exchange that people liked. There was certainly a need for competition within the sector. But look, if there's a life for it, the market will determine that.
2: When Ray put the exchange up for sale, the market responded. According to court records, there were more than 75 potential bidders. Prominent creditors like Arush Sehgal even got involved.
4: Would have been the only exchange where the customers own the exchange and therefore have a preference to trade there.
2: But then, Andrew Diederich from Sullivan & Cromwell told the court they couldn't find a single viable offer.
5: The costs and risks of creating a viable exchange from what Mr. Bankman-Fried left in the dumpster were simply too high.
4: They put out this statement in the hearing, oh, there were no buyers that were willing to take on FTX, something like that. So I screenshotted it and sent it to the head of our bid. And I was like, what is this? And he goes, news to me.
2: Some creditors saw FTX 2.0 as a missed opportunity to give them a stake in the company and to get back the crypto they'd lost access to.
4: It was complete nonsense. We could have driven billions in recovery.
2: With the idea of restarting FTX dead, the estate pivoted to a wind-down plan. After nearly 2 years of twists, turns, courtroom battles, and customers waiting for their money, the end was finally in sight. In October 2024, it was time for the bankruptcy team to present their repayment plan for final court approval. At that hearing, Sullivan and Cromwell attorneys shared that more than 95% of creditors voted to back it. Only certain groups of creditors were allowed to vote, though, and a lot of the voting power came from big firms that had bought people's claims. The bankruptcy team announced that FTX creditors would be paid back in full. They'd also get interest. But the reality was far more complicated and controversial. Creditors would be paid back in cash, not crypto, with claims pegged to the value of crypto on November 11th, 2022, the date of the bankruptcy. But that's exactly when the crypto market had tanked, in part because of the collapse of FTX. Back then, a single Bitcoin was worth something like $17,000. But by the time of the approval hearing for the plan, Bitcoin had bounced back to roughly $60,000. But under the deal, the owner of a Bitcoin would be paid back in full with $17,000. Not surprisingly, many FTX customers were not happy, including Lydia, who made her case at the approval hearing.
6: Thank you so much, Your Honor, for giving me the chance to speak.
3: There was John Ray. There were lawyers of Sullivan and Cromwell that I knew they were them because I researched. And I was fuming. I was furious because these people, they were playing around with our lives, with our money.
2: She wanted her money back as crypto, not cash. She had calculated that if her claims were paid back in dollars pegged to November 2022, she'd lose two-thirds of what she'd originally put in and completely miss out on crypto's rebound.
6: Under this plan, my contractual rights and my ownership rights have been trampled. My property

0: feeling, knowing that this like marks this beginning of this attempt to repay the people who lost money?
1: It's really frustrating, basically. I'm very glad that it is starting, but it's hard to think about it without thinking about the deficiencies in the process. So it's been over 2 years now. There's no reason for this to have taken 2 years.
2: In May 2025, Tarek Murad from Canada finally received his first cash payment. And he says he can live with what he got.
3: Just getting your money back is wonderful. It's a good feeling. And I'm very happy about it.
2: But he knows it didn't come cheap.
3: I know they were talking about fees going towards the $1 billion mark, which is absurd. But if that's really what it took and we got our money back, well, I guess that's what it took.
2: The process of repaying customers did come with a staggering price tag. By early 2025, professional and legal fees in the FTX bankruptcy were nearing $1 billion, making it one of the most expensive in U.S. history. Sullivan and Cromwell alone billed about $232 million, with partners charging up to $2,375 an hour. And John Ray? He requested a $38 million bonus on top of his $3 million salary. It was later reduced to $30 million. All of it court-approved and paid for with FTX funds. John Ray was asked about the exorbitant costs on Freakonomics Radio.
4: Crime is very expensive. You know, a lot of people get hurt, and it's very expensive to fix it, right? But on the other hand, we're sort of investing in a recovery if you look at it from that perspective.
2: In a statement to Reveal, the FTX estate said it has, quote, managed its Chapter 11 case in a transparent, public process that was supervised by the U.S. Bankruptcy Court, reviewed by an independent examiner, and had the full support of the official creditors committee. They said they are proud of the integrity and impact of their work. But even with billions recovered, some international customers still may face an uphill battle to get their money back due to local regulations impacting payouts. To law professor Jonathan Lipson, FTX is a cautionary tale about the power that lawyers have to frame, control, and profit from a crypto crisis and bankruptcy.
5: So why should Joe Public care? I think Joe Public should care because there are about a million Joe Publics who had accounts at FTX. And at the end of the day, they're not getting back nearly what they could have gotten back if the case had been handled differently. So I think, you know, there's going to be a cloud over the case probably forever.
2: As for Sam Bankman-Fried, he remains in federal prison. Since we first aired this story, judges have denied his request for a new trial and also his appeal to have his conviction overturned. Sam's also applied for a pardon from President Trump, but so far, there's been no action on that request.
6: If your appeal is successful and you're released, would you anticipate going back into the crypto world?
1: I'd look into it. You know, I haven't been able to follow it as closely as I wanted, obviously, over the last 2 years, but I still think it's like an incredibly high upside area, one that could be viable for the world, one that could be really profitable to be in. It's an area where there's a lot of growth potential. So I think I give sort of like a, you know, tentative, like, yeah, I'd look into it.
7: To read a companion story about the collapse of FTX and the aftermath, and to see original documents related to the case, visit revealnews.org. Our story was reported by Jonathan Jones, with additional reporting by Artis Chariscus. The lead producer was Sophie Bridges. She had help from David Richer. Taki Telenidis edited the show, with additional editing from Daniel Shulman. Archival research by Julia Haney. Sarah Salaji is our fact checker. Victoria Baranetsky is our general counsel. Our production manager is the great Zulema Cobb. 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They had help today from Claire C. Note Mullen and Cameron Smith. 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
1: The ICC and its friends are waging a war against our country, not with bullets or missiles, but with statutes, compacts, and the force of so-called international law.
0: The Trump administration's announced new plans for the United States to systematically disable the International Criminal Court brick by brick. We'll speak with longtime war crimes prosecutor Reed Brody about the new attack, as well as the possibility of Israeli Prime Minister Benjamin Netanyahu being arrested in New York for alleged war crimes in Gaza if he comes to the United Nations. New York Mayor Mamdani says he's weighing his options. Then we look at the World Cup with former soccer player Jules Boycott, author of Red Card, the 2026 World Cup, Sports Washing, and the FIFA Greed Machine. Finally, a movement's growing targeting Flock, the automatic license plate reader company. Critics accuse Flock of building a nationwide mass surveillance system.
2: They can create a record of every place you've traveled for as long as they keep the data. And this can include really sensitive places, like political meetings you've gone to, doctor's offices, religious institutions, even where you sleep at night.
0: All that and more coming up. Welcome to Democracy Now!, democracynow.org, The War and Peace Report. I'm Amy Goodman. In Yemen, Houthi leaders have declared a naval blockade against Saudi Arabia, opening a new front in the conflict embroiling the Middle East. The announcement sent shockwaves through global energy markets that were already rattled from renewed U.S. attacks on Iran and the closure of the Strait of Hormuz. Experts warn a closure of the Bab al-Mandeb Strait near Houthi-controlled territory at the mouth of the Red Sea could halt Saudi oil exports to Asia while slashing global oil supply by some 7%. On Monday, thousands of Houthi supporters rallied in Sana'a in Yemen in support of the blockade.
3: The decision is wise in response to the Saudi aggression and its blockade. They have blockaded us for 12 years. So we say to them, a blockade for blockade, airports for airports, and ports for ports.
0: Saudi Arabia promised to meet the Houthis' blockade with force and said it would move to protect its ships moving through the Bab al-Mandeb Strait. Meanwhile, the cost of insuring cargo ships traversing the Red Sea soared Monday, more than doubling after the Houthi announcement. The United States has carried out a 10th consecutive night of strikes on Iran, with reports of explosions in Sirik, Bandar Abbas, Keshm Island, Shiraz, and Isfahan. In response, Iran's military launched retaliatory strikes on U.S. assets in Jordan, Bahrain, and Kuwait, claiming hits on U.S. radar communications and air defense systems. Meanwhile, at least three oil tankers erupted in flames after coming under Iranian fire while attempting to pass through the Strait of Hormuz. On Monday, the Pentagon identified two U.S. soldiers killed in an Iranian strike on their base in Jordan. Private Isabella Gonzalez of Carrollton, Texas, was just 19 years old. She was killed alongside First Lieutenant Tyler James Feehan of Hawaii. There are among at least 17 U.S. service members killed in action supporting President Trump's attacks on Iran. This comes after the New York Times reported the Pentagon failed to disclose nearly 100 injuries to U.S. troops since July 7th. In Gaza, health officials say an entire Palestinian family was wiped off the civil registry overnight in an Israeli strike on their home. The attack on Gaza City's Sabra neighborhood came without warning around 2 a.m., sending shrapnel flying into the tents of displaced Palestinians living nearby. It killed Firas al-Masri, along with his wife, Salsabil, their three daughters and son. This is the children's grandfather, Abu Yusuf al-Masri.
4: We were unable to save our grandchildren and children from the flames and the devastation. Six people were martyred, most of them children and women, without mercy and without any prior warning. All these are crimes by the Israelis. When the world thinks there's a ceasefire or relative calm, there is no relative calm, and there is no safe place at all.
0: In more news from Gaza, Hamas has selected Khalil Ahaya as its new leader, filling a role left vacant for nearly 2 years after Israel assassinated its former head, Yahya Sinwar, in October 2024. Ohio was part of negotiations with President Trump's son-in-law, Jared Kushner, and special envoy Steve Witkoff last October. Before that, he survived an Israeli airstrike on a residential complex in Qatar's capital, Doha, last September. That attack killed one of Ohio's sons. In the United States, a federal judge has paused the $110 billion merger of Paramount Skydance with Warner Brothers Discovery, granting a request from a coalition of 12 state attorneys general. The judge scheduled an August 3rd hearing on the state's motion for a preliminary injunction to halt the merger. The Writers Guild of America filed its own lawsuit against the merger, claiming it would negatively impact union members' wages and lead to job losses. The Trump administration is seeking to uncover the confidential sources who spoke to journalists at the New York Times about security concerns relating to President Trump's new plane donated to him by Qatar. The Justice Department issued subpoenas to phone service providers to obtain several journalists' phone and text messaging records and their relatives' phone records, like parents and spouse, including from one reporter's mother. The Times has asked the judge to quash the requests. In a report, the State Department has accused the Cuban government of waging a, quote, sustained campaign of subversion against the United States, unquote. The report claims Cuba's backed a number of groups in the United States, including the National Lawyers Guild, Code Pink, Pastors for Peace, and the National Network on Cuba. In a statement, Code Pink said, quote, "This latest attempt by the State Department is just one of many politically motivated witch hunts designed to silence anti-war voices who dare to challenge U.S. militarism. It's about justifying even more aggression against Cuba while turning advocates for peace into suspects," Code Pink said. The 100-page report also includes quotes from earlier New York Times reporting, including a reference to me, as well as Democracy Now! The Trump administration's activated the Alien Terrorist Removal Court for the first time since it was established by law in 1996. Congress approved the five-judge court for extraordinary cases when normal proceedings could expose classified material. It allows for the rapid deportation of foreign nationals deemed by the court to be, quote, alien terrorists, along with their immediate family members. Last week, the Justice Department submitted the first ever application to the court, which has remained dormant for three decades. Details of the July 15th application are sealed with a cover sheet marking its contents as classified. U.S. District Judge Joan Erickson, a George W. Bush appointee, subsequently issued an order asking the Trump administration to make a more thoughtful application. In Arizona, an open letter signed by 120 prisoners at the Eloy Detention Center alleges a range of human rights abuses, including severe medical neglect, verbal and physical abuse by guards, and poor mental health care. Prisoners say anyone complaining about poor conditions is sent to solitary confinement called the hole. Here in New York, police say a former Army veteran has been taken into custody after using fireworks to start a fire outside 26 Federal Plaza in Lower Manhattan, where many immigrants have been held in unsanitary and overcrowded conditions. According to the FBI, 43-year-old Andrew Arabaca doused a stairwell with gasoline and ignited it. He also fired 5 to 7 pellets from an airsoft gun. The Department of Homeland Security described him as an anti-ICE rioter. This is James Barnicle, assistant director in charge of the FBI's New York field office.
5: Mr. Arabaca came to armed with bad intentions. I will say that 26 Federal Plaza has long been a target of extremists, of terrorists. And today, the extremism was brought here.
0: 26 Federal Plaza became infamous last year as mass federal agents repeatedly arrested immigrants who'd come from mandatory check-ins and court appointments. Last summer, a judge ordered the Trump administration to address prolonged confinement at jails inside 26 Federal Plaza, citing severe overcrowding, medical neglect, and limited access to food, water, sanitary products, and a place to sleep. President Trump said Monday he would impose tariffs of 50% on a wide range of goods imported from Canada. The duties are set to take effect in 30 days with exemptions for Canadian fuel, fish, fertilizer, and critical minerals. Trump announced the tariffs after threatening to sanction Canada for wildfire smoke drifting over much of the United States and after declaring Canada unfairly discriminated against U.S. autos, alcohol, and dairy products. In the Democratic Republic of Congo, the death toll from the Ebola outbreak has surged to 930 with over 2,300 confirmed cases. It comes as the World Health Organization warned last week Ebola is spreading in the DRC faster than in any previous outbreak. Meanwhile, in Kenya, activists are accusing authorities of violating a court order that halted the setup of a U.S.-backed Ebola quarantine center following reports Americans were being quarantined in Kenya. Local residents have protested against the facility recently, leading to the deaths of two people when the protests turned violent. The UN's refugee agency warns more than 500 Rohingya refugees are missing and fear dead after a pair of boats capsized off the coast of Burma. The 530 asylum seekers departed June 29th from Burma's Rakhine State, where Rohingya Muslims have suffered pogroms and other major human rights abuses amidst fighting between Burma's military junta and separatist fighters, even before the latest tragedy. It's believed nearly 300 people have gone missing or lost their lives so far this year while fleeing violence off the coast of Burma. In India, tens of thousands of youth-led protesters have rallied against the right-wing government of Prime Minister Narendra Modi, calling for the resignation of India's education minister. That's Dharmendra Pradhan. Protesters are blaming him for the leak of national exam questions that were circulated on social media, forcing millions of students to retake the exam. Some students ended up dying by suicide after studying for the exam for years. Abhijit Dibke, founder of the so-called Cockroach Janata Party, blamed India's Minister of Home Affairs, Amit Shah, and Prime Minister Narendra Modi for ordering a bloody crackdown on protesters.
6: Today, what the Delhi police have done, the way they beat students, the way they hit them in their heads, it was very shameful. Due to this, the country's reputation is being damaged worldwide. And we all know why Delhi police did all of this, because they received orders from Narendra Modi and Amit Shah.
0: And in Nicaragua, President Daniel Ortega has declared his nation will no longer hold elections. Ortega made the announcement during a Sunday evening speech in Managua commemorating the 1979 Sandinista revolution that overthrew the U.S.-backed dictatorship of Anastasio Somoza.
7: No volverán a haber elecciones.
8: There won't be any more elections here for them to try to seize the government and seize power. The days when parties backed by the Yankees and the Somocistas would return to power are over. Never again.
0: It was Ortega's first public appearance in 2 months. In 2021, he secured a fourth term as president following a months-long crackdown on dissent during which dozens of opposition figures, including seven presidential hopefuls, were arrested. A United Nations report earlier this year found President Ortega and his wife Rosario Murillo, whom he named co-president, eliminated all checks and balances on their power to build an authoritarian state in Nicaragua. And those are some of the headlines. This is Democracy Now!, democracynow.org, the War and Peace Report. I'm Amy Goodman in New York, joined by Democracy Now!'s Juan Gonzalez in Chicago. Hi, Juan.
9: Hi, Amy, and welcome to all of our listeners and viewers across the country and around the world.
0: We begin today's show with a major escalation in the Trump administration's campaign against the International Criminal Court, the ICC. U.S. Secretary of State Marco Rubio announced new plans to systematically dismantle the ICC, quote, brick by brick. Last week, Rubio published an opinion piece in the Wall Street Journal, released a video attacking the Hague-based tribunal, accusing it of overreach.
1: But as we speak, the ICC and its friends are waging a war against our country, not with bullets or missiles, but with statutes, and compacts, and the force of so-called international law. When the ICC was born 24 years ago, they told us that it was merely a narrow backstop, a global court that would step in to prosecute only the gravest offenses, things like genocide and war crimes, and only when a nation's courts were unable to prosecute them on their own. But the truth is, it was something far more radical and extreme. It was a global tribunal staffed by unelected globalist bureaucrats who claim their power is almost unlimited. The danger of this global court has only continued to grow. Today, it threatens every aspect of our political and legal system. Border Patrol agents removing violent criminals from our country. American Marines risking their lives to defend our homeland. Prosecutors working to dismantle terrorist plots to attack and kill Americans. If we stand idle, all of them would be at the mercy of foreign judges thousands of miles away, facing the constant risk of prosecution and even imprisonment for the so-called crime of defending their own country.
0: In his Wall Street Journal piece, Rubio singled out human rights organizations, including Democracy for the Arab World Now, or DAWN, for supporting international accountability efforts. Rubio's attacks came as DAWN has filed a major lawsuit in U.S. federal court challenging the Trump administration's sanctions targeting the International Criminal Court. The lawsuit argues the sanctions, quote, violate Americans' constitutional right to engage in Palestine-related human rights advocacy, unquote. Rubio's attack on the ICC comes 2 years after the court's chief prosecutor, Karim Khan, announced in 2024 he was seeking arrest warrants for Israeli Prime Minister Benjamin Netanyahu, then Israeli Defense Minister Yoav Gallant, as well as three Hamas leaders over alleged war crimes and crimes against humanity. Since then, Khan has been accused of sexual misconduct by a female aide. On Friday, the ICC's 125 member states are scheduled to hold a special session at the United Nations to vote on Khan's future. Meanwhile, New York City Mayor Zoran Mamdani reiterated Monday he's still looking into arresting Israeli Prime Minister Benjamin Netanyahu if he visits New York for the UN General Assembly in September.
10: When it comes to Benjamin Netanyahu, we're speaking about someone who's the subject of an international criminal court arrest warrant. And he's the subject of this arrest warrant for alleged crimes against humanity, for war crimes, and he's the architect of the genocide against Palestinians in Gaza as Israel's prime minister. These are not facts of my personal assessment, they are facts of public record. And I believe that when someone is charged with an international criminal court warrant, it's something that should be taken seriously, whether it's Benjamin Netanyahu or it's Vladimir Putin or whomever else. What I've also made clear is that my administration will follow all applicable local laws.
0: For more, we go to Toulouse, France, where we're joined by Reed Brody, war crimes prosecutor, a member of the International Commission of Jurists, and author of To Catch a Dictator, The Pursuit and Trial of Hissène Habré. He's also on the board of DAWN. Reed Brody, welcome back to Democracy Now! Can you respond to the U.S. Secretary of State, Marco Rubio, writing in the Wall Street Journal he wants to dismantle the International Criminal Court brick by brick?
11: Sure. Thank you, Amy, again. Look, this is not a defense of American sovereignty against a runaway court. This is an insurance policy against accountability for crimes that the Trump administration is committing in plain sight. Look, Marco Rubio knows that bombing Iran without Security Council authorization constitutes aggression under the UN Charter. That blowing up boats in the Caribbean and killing their occupants without trial constitutes murder. That rendering migrants to a notorious Salvadoran prison where they were tortured can create criminal liability. And in fact, sanctioning judges and prosecutors for doing their job is itself a crime under the crime against the administration of justice under the court statute. So this isn't about American sovereignty, it's about impunity.
9: And Reed, how, in your estimation, has the Trump administration approached international law, especially in this second, Trump's second term?
11: You know, I mean, obviously, American adherence to international law has always been selective and often hypocritical. I mean, think about the invasion of Iraq, the Bush torture program, and you know, Washington has traditionally championed war crimes tribunals as long as they prosecuted other people, right? The defeated, the outcast, the enemy of the West. But, you know, even at its most hypocritical, the United States paid tribute to the rules. It claimed its wars were legal. It wrote memos to argue that torture wasn't torture. Hypocrisy, as they say, is the tribute that vice pays to virtue. But Trump has even stopped, you know, the pretense. He bombs Iran and, you know, hardly bothers with the legal justification. He blows up boats and posts the videos. The Secretary of State speaks about so-called international law. And vows to dismantle the world's criminal court brick by brick. So, I mean, earlier presidents violated the rules while pretending to honor them. And Trump, I think, is just, trying to destroy the rules.
9: And what about Marco Rubio's contention that the International Criminal Court has far exceeded its original mandate? What's your response to that?
11: You know, when you listen to Marco Rubio, you hear a court waging war with statutes. You know, that tells you everything. I mean, to this administration, law itself is the enemy. And I think if we think about it, they are trying to do abroad what they're doing at home, right? Trample on international law like they're trampling on domestic law, while they undermine all of the institutions that could get in their way, the courts, the ICC, the journalists, the civil society organization. So it's very much, I think, in keeping with what the administration is doing in the United States.
0: Reid, can you talk about the bombing of desalination plants, their significance, and talk overall about people around the world looking at what's happening to and whether to take human rights crimes allegations seriously?
11: You know, I mean, the cornerstone principle of the laws of war is that you can only attack military targets, right? Never civilians, never civilian objects. And the Geneva Conventions in particular protect objects that are indispensable to the survival of the civilian population. And they specifically name in the Geneva Conventions drinking water installations. So, deliberately or even recklessly, attacking a population's water supply would be a war crime, full stop. And, you know, in this case, you know, we have Trump publicly threatening. He said earlier, that they would hit possibly all desalination plants. So when a president announces his intention to destroy the infrastructure that civilians depend on to survive and then does it, that looks like the deliberate targeting of a civilian population's lifeline. Now, President Trump and the military commanders who carry out these orders, could one day face prosecution for these things. I mean, let's remember that the ICC has already charged Russian generals for exactly this, attacking the infrastructure in Ukraine, the power grids. And at dawn, we've called on Iran and the Gulf states to give the ICC jurisdiction over crimes committed on their territories. And in fact, that is specifically what Rubio singled us out for.
9: And Reid, I wanted to ask you about New York Mayor Zohran Mamdani's raising the possibility of seeking to arrest Benjamin Netanyahu when he comes to New York for the General Assembly. Is that even possible for a local mayor or local police force to enforce an international warrant like this?
11: Well, I think there are a lot of complex legal issues involved, including his potential immunity as a sitting prime minister. The United Nations agreement with the United States which requires the United States to let people, speak, to come to the United Nations. I think it's really important that he's saying this. I mean, Netanyahu is under an ICC arrest warrant for crimes against humanity. The United States may be obliged to let Netanyahu speak at the UN, but it's not obliged to roll out the red carpet. It's not obliged to invite him to, address Congress. I mean, the mayor is saying what the president should be saying. which is that a man wanted for crimes against humanity is not an honored guest. And you know, let's not overlook the bigger issue, which is American complicity in these very crimes. As Dawn alleged last year in a filing with the court, before the U.S. sanctions blocked Dawn from further cooperating with the court, the bombs that Israel used to destroy schools and hospitals and homes in Gaza were American bombs. Israel's campaign of murder and persecution has been carried out with American political, financial, diplomatic support. So, you know, to me, the real scandal isn't that the mayor of New York is asking whether he can arrest Netanyahu. It's that the president of the United States is protecting Netanyahu and sanctioning the judges who are trying, you know, who have indicted him.
0: And explain how they've been sanctioned, Reid, how the ICC judges have been sanctioned and the lawsuit brought by the organization you're on the board of, Dawn, Democracy for the Arab World Now.
11: So that's right. I mean, you know, I mean, Trump's executive order, first of all, authorizes a list to sanction a list of people. And that list of people has now grown. It started with the ICC prosecutor. It then was expanded to the two deputy prosecutors and now eight judges of the ICC. Every judge who has ruled on the Israel issue or previously many years back on potential war crimes in Afghanistan. And, you know, these sanctions are crippling the court. And in the case of the individual judges and prosecutors, it means not only they can't come to the United States, they can't have bank accounts, they can't use credit cards, they can't do a lot of the things that we do. And now I think with this this announcement about dismantling the court brick by brick suggests that those sanctions will be expanded. But in terms of Dawn and you know, here is the risk in concrete terms. I mean, Trump's executive order makes it a federal offense to provide a service to anyone who has been sanctioned. And that includes, as I said, the judges, the prosecutors. It also includes the three leading Palestinian human rights organizations, like our friend Raji Sarani's group, you know, who are documenting the destruction of Gaza and sharing that evidence with the court. It includes the UN Special Rapporteur, Francesca Albanese. So if an American lawyer or a group like Dawn shares evidence of war crimes with the ICC or collaborates with the Palestinian human rights groups, we risk federal prosecution. And Dawn asked the Treasury Department three times in writing to confirm that our human rights work is lawful, and Treasury never answered. So Dawn has had to self-censor itself, not to provide submissions to the court, to suspend work with the Palestinian groups. And that's the point of the sanctions, not just to punish The Hague, but to, you know, to drive Americans into silence. So we've brought this lawsuit, which makes two basic arguments. One is that the First Amendment, under the First Amendment, the government cannot punish Americans for what they say, including what they say to a court or for whom we associate with in human rights work. And second, that the president has exceeded his own authority. In when Congress gave presidents sanctioning authority, it expressly barred them from restricting personal communications and the exchange of information. And we're not the only people who brought lawsuits. I mean, three of the court's own judges have sued in New York. Two law professors brought their own challenge, and a federal judge in Manhattan permanently barred the government from enforcing the sanctions against their work on First Amendment grounds. Another federal judge in Maine blocked enforcement against two human rights activists on the same grounds. So far, every federal judge that has looked at the issue has ruled that the sanctions are go too far.
0: Finally, Reid, in Nicaragua, President Daniel Ortega has declared his nation will no longer hold elections. He made the announcement Sunday in Managua, commemorating the 1979 Sandinista revolution that overthrew the U.S.-backed dictatorship of Anastasio Somoza. This is what he said.
7: No volverán a haber elecciones.
8: There won't be any more elections here for them to try to seize the government and seize power.
7: Y aquí se acabó la historia.
8: The days when parties backed by the Yankees and the Somocistas would return to power are over. Never again.
0: It was Ortega's first public appearance in 2 months. In 2021, he secured a fourth term as president following a months-long crackdown on dissent, during which dozens of opposition figures, including seven presidential hopefuls, were arrested. A UN report earlier this year found Ortega and his wife Rosario Murillo, whom he named co-president, eliminated all checks and balances on their power to build an authoritarian state in Nicaragua. You read, Brody, our war crimes prosecutor, and are one of the expert members of the United Nations Group of Human Rights Experts on Nicaragua that released that report. Your final comment in this last minute.
11: Well, we've been watching, unfortunately, Nicaragua's descent into dictatorship since 2018, when the government fired on massive peaceful protests and killed some 350 people. In the last elections in 2021, virtually all of the candidates were arrested and have since been exiled and stripped of their citizenship. All independent media and NGOs have been shut down and exiled. There are no independent political parties. Last year, the Constitution was amended to formally do away with the separation of powers and put all power in the hands of the two co-presidents, Daniel Ortega and his wife, Rosario Murillo. So this really, it's just, you know, it's just dropping the other shoe. It's just making, you know, just ending all the pretense that there are any rights in Nicaragua, that there is any possibility of a fair election. And this is really, as you know, Amy, I go back in Nicaragua for 40 years and to the time of the revolution. And, you know, Daniel Ortega, who was, you know, who was part of a group that rose up to fight off a family dictatorship, has now created a family dictatorship. And it's a real tragedy and for the people of Nicaragua.
0: Reed Brody, war crimes prosecutor, member of the International Commission of Jurists, author of To Catch a Dictator, The Pursuit and Trial of Hissein Habre. Reed, happy birthday. Coming up, we look at the World Cup with former soccer player Jules Boykoff. Stay with us.

0: Crumb clean by the corner laughers. This is Democracy Now!, democracynow.org. I'm Amy Goodman with Juan Gonzalez. The Spanish football team has returned to Spain for a victory parade in the streets of Madrid, where they were greeted by an estimated 2 million people. These are the soccer players that won, carrying the World Cup trophy. They wore shirts with the words Somos Campeones, or We Are the Champions. The 2026 FIFA Men's World Cup ended Sunday with Spain beating Argentina 1-0 during extra time, with Spain winning a goal at the 106th minute of a long, intense final. In Gaza, too, Spain's win was widely celebrated. Spain's support for Palestinian rights and Israel's backing of the Argentine team turned the final into more than just a football showdown. Meanwhile, FIFA has opened an investigation into the ugly brawl that followed Spain's victory, with several players from Argentina facing bans. As Spanish soccer players ran onto the field to celebrate their victory, some of Argentina's players appeared to attack members of the Spanish team, including the Spanish midfielder Rodrigo Hernandez, or Rodri, who later won the FIFA Golden Ball as the tournament's best player. On TikTok, Fox Sports posted a video that went viral after the game ended. Spain's teenage star, Lamine Yamal, is seen praying on the field while nearby Argentine players started clashing with some players from Spain. Fox Sports captioned the video, "Two very different scenes." Lamine Yamal is a 19-year-old star who was born to a father from Morocco and a mother from Equatorial Guinea. The game also marked the first time he faced off against the Argentine soccer star, Messi, who is widely considered one of the greatest soccer players ever. But it was not the first time they met. Images have gone viral of their first meeting in 2007, when a 20-year-old Messi was photographed holding a six-month-old Lamine Yamal in a plastic baby tub. Last week, UNICEF reposted the photo on X, writing, "Yes, those photos you've seen are real. More than 18 years ago, a baby named Lamine Yamal and his mom, Sheila, met Lionel Messi at a UNICEF fundraising photo shoot," unquote. UNICEF also posted a video describing the photo shoot.
1: 50% of calendar sales went to UNICEF to contribute to UNICEF projects which support children's rights. And we have it here in the photo showing the month of January 2008. Leo Messi appears helping to bathe Lamine Yamal next to his mother. The photographer Joan Monfort has said that Lamine Yamal stole Messi's heart because he was always smiling and he was very nice.
0: In other World Cup news, President Trump was booed by fans as he walked onto the field alongside the FIFA president, Gianni Infantino, to take part in the post-game trophy ceremony. Later, Infantino tried to usher Trump away as he tried to stand in front of and then beside the Spanish team as Rodri lifted Spain's trophy. Well, as the most expensive and financially lucrative FIFA Men's World Cup comes to an end, we're joined now from Toronto by Jules Boykoff, author of Red Card, the 2026 World Cup, Sports Washing, and the FIFA Greed Machine. Also, the book Kicking, a memoir about his former life as a professional soccer player. Jules, thanks so much for joining us again. Can you talk about the significance of what took place? Also, Spain now enjoys having both the World Cup trophy for the men and the women, the only country in history.
2: Well, a lot of people out here were cheering for Spain for a lot of reasons. First of all, they play beautiful football. Second, their football is all about collectivity. Their star player, Lamine Yamal, he has to adjust to the structure of the team. On the flip side, with Argentina, their superstar, Lionel Messi, the team has to adjust their structure to him. It's much more individual-based, unlike any team really I've seen in recent World Cup history. This reflects wider currents in both of the countries. Pedro Sanchez and the socialists that he works with have advanced a more humane immigration agenda in Spain. They're pushing forward green policies. They're talking about bringing an investigation against Benjamin Netanyahu for war crimes, for what Israel did to the flotillas that recently tried to reach Gaza. On the flip side, you've got Argentina, led by Javier Milei. As you noted, Netanyahu supported Argentina, not so much because he's a Leo Messi fan, but because he's a big Javier Milei fan. Milei is an extreme libertarian who embraces the zombie neoliberal capitalism of the 1990s with great fervor. So you couldn't have much more of a sharp divergence in terms of the two teams that made the finals and what they mean for the bigger politics of the world right now.
3: And, Jules, what about the FIFA itself? Clearly, the World Cup was extremely popular, not only in the United States, but throughout, all over the planet. But FIFA reports that it will bring in, has brought in $15 billion in revenue. The greed that is at the center of the FIFA organization. I wonder if you could talk about that.
2: Absolutely, Juan. So originally, FIFA said that they would take in $11 billion in revenue from this tournament alone. That itself would have been more revenues than any sporting event in the history of sporting events. Instead, their projections are more like $15 billion. Part of that is because they really catered to the luxury classes. I mean, let's not forget that the World Cup is an opportunity for a privileged sliver of the global 1% to come together, to sit in the luxury boxes, to appear on screen, on TV, to cut deals behind the scenes. And that's exactly what this World Cup was about. They made a lot more money than they expected from the luxury packages that they set up. Essentially, FIFA is keen to turn the people's game into a game for the 1%, a game for the plutocrats. Going into this final, the average ticket price, according to SeatGeek, was $12,000. $12,000. Who can afford that? There were tickets along the sidelines that were selling for $1 million a piece. And so what you saw here, in a way, is that the FIFA Men's World Cup is, in a sense, too big to fail. And as we've seen with other situations where there's a too big to fail mentality, that is a dangerous recipe, whether we're talking about the 2008 financial collapse, where banks survived and in fact thrived, where we saw an upward transfer of wealth, trickle up economics, if you will. Similar dynamics are in play here with FIFA. Moving forward, they're in a stronger position perhaps than ever.
3: And I wanted to ask you also, there were three countries that were hosting this World Cup: Canada, the United States, and Mexico. But at least one of those leaders, Claudia Sheinbaum of Mexico, had a different approach to especially when the Mexican team played. She would not go into the luxury boxes, but instead stayed in events in communities in Mexico itself. Wondering the difference in her approach versus, let's say, a Trump or the Canadian Prime Minister.
2: Claudia Sheinbaum did the right thing. She gave away some of her free tickets to people who would otherwise never be able to attend a match. And you saw from the two leaders in Sheinbaum and Trump a sharp contrast. Sheinbaum using the opportunity to stay in tune with her own politics, and Trump using the opportunity to essentially weaponize the event for his political advantage. More specifically, everybody knows about the rescinded red card heard around the world, where U.S. forward Fuller and Balogun received a red card in the match against Bosnia, and President Trump called his BFF over at FIFA, the president Gianni Infantino, and pressured him to overturn the penalty for that red card, thereby politically intervening. It should be noted that when other countries have it politically intervened in the machinations of FIFA, they've been suspended. Whether it's Pakistan, whether it's Kenya, whether it's Zimbabwe, they paid a price. Donald Trump, he benefited from his political intervention. But his weaponization of this tournament for political gain goes far before that particular incident. After all, he banned the award-winning referee from Somalia, Omar Abdul Qadir Artan, from participating in the tournament, interrogating him for 11 hours and then sending him on a plane to Turkey and eventually home to Somalia. The Trump administration treated the Iran team like they were second-class citizens at the tournament, essentially forcing them to commute from Tijuana to their matches in Seattle and Los Angeles. And this definitely had an effect on their play. As if that weren't enough, Department of Homeland Security head Mark Wayne Mullen said he may have danced a happy dance when Iran was ultimately eliminated from the tournament. And so you can see that the Trump administration was active weaponizing. As if to go further, the Department of Homeland Security's X feed issued a number of racist and anti-immigration tweets using the U.S. men's national soccer team players as their political backdrop. They issued a tweet that read, "One nation, one homeland, one team." And if that sounds like Nazi propaganda, that's because it essentially is. It mirrors Nazi propaganda from the 1940s. One of their slogans was, "One people, one realm, one leader." One point that I absolutely think is crucial to note here is that while many of us were engrossed in this World Cup, Immigration and Customs Enforcement ramped up its violent deportation machine. During the actual World Cup, we saw a surge from ICE detentions. At one point, they were averaging 2,000 detentions a day, right in the thick of the World Cup. Now, this isn't quite the 3,000 a day fever dream of Trump's assistant, white nationalist Stephen Miller, but it's still almost double what was happening before the month that the tournament started. And so the World Cup helped Trump advance his agenda. It deflected attention from a lot of people away from his brutal immigration program, and it sets him up well to do the same in Los Angeles in 2028 when the United States hosts the Summer Olympics.
0: And as we finally wrap up, Jules, you have all of that, and then you, though, have running counter to throwing immigrants out of the country. I was just in Kansas City this weekend. The flags of so many nations were fluttering in the wind in Lawrence, Kansas, where they hosted the Algerian soccer team. I think they came late at night and the whole town was out wearing the flag colors of Algeria, marching bands playing their national anthem. The significance of at this time of an immigrant crackdown, having this global celebration.
2: This is extremely significant because people across the country, whether in Lawrence, Kansas, whether in Portland, Oregon, where Jordan was based, they stepped up and showed the world that the United States population cannot be distilled down to the MAGA version of the United States that is often projected to the world. They welcomed people from around the world with open arms and said, "We want you here. We appreciate immigration." And this couldn't have come at a better time.
0: Jules Boykoff, we want to thank you for being with us, author of Red Card, the 2026 World Cup Sports Washing and the FIFA Greed Machine, and Kicking, a memoir about his former life as a professional soccer player. Coming up, a movement is growing targeting Flock, the automatic license plate reader company. Critics accuse Flock of building a nationwide mass surveillance system. Stay with us.

0: Soledad by Lado Negro and Reina Tropical from their newest collaboration, El Lado Tropical. To see their performance and interview, go to democracynow.org. This is Democracy Now! I'm Amy Goodman with Juan Gonzalez. We turn to a growing movement against Flock, an automatic license plate reader company used by over 5,000 law enforcement agencies in 49 states across the country. Critics have mapped over 100,000 Flock cameras in use on streets in rural and urban communities and accused Flock of building a nationwide mass surveillance system. Flock's cameras aren't like regular traffic cameras. Their surveillance technology records and tracks every car or human that comes into view. And then an AI algorithm catalogs the make, model, color, license plate number, bumper stickers, and even scratches. This personal information is then uploaded to a nationwide database that any law enforcement agency with a Flock contract can search with little oversight on how they use what they find. Flock is marketed as a tool to fight crimes, but the cameras collect data on millions of vehicles, regardless of whether the driver is suspected of a crime. And as President Trump's immigration enforcement crackdown has escalated, concerns are growing over whether the local data from these cameras could be aiding the deportation dragnet. Flock claims it doesn't work with ICE and that ICE does not have direct access to Flock's cameras or systems or data. But an investigation from 404 Media last year found more than 4,000 searches that may have been conducted on behalf of or in partnership with ICE. This past May, an audit by the Dayton, Ohio Police Department found its cameras were searched more than 7,000 times for immigration enforcement purposes. This is what Flock CEO Garrett Langley said in a podcast just last month.
1: And so when the topic of immigration enforcement comes up, I'm like, guys, the company has no opinion on this. If the state of Texas wants to enforce immigration, they might use Flock, but they're going to go enforce immigration no matter what Flock does. And that's the state of Texas's choice. That's the city's choice. And it's tough, right? It's really tough for my employees to work at a company where they're like, oh, I don't like that law, but our technology is used to enforce it. But we can't make that our problem as a company.
0: So Flock is being used by universities, by big box stores. For more on it and the movement against it, we're joined here in New York by Chad Marlow, senior policy counsel at the ACLU, where he focuses on privacy, surveillance and technology issues. He leads the ACLU's efforts against Flock. Explain what we're talking about here and how Flock has been used, Chad.
2: So basically, automatic license plate readers, or ALPRs, are cameras that take a picture of every single car that goes by it, not just the cars that are suspected of criminality or have done something wrong, but every single car. They record the information about the car, including where it is and when it was there, and then they put it into a database. And this is where it gets really scary, because now you have pictures of every innocent person who drives by in a database that is kept for a month or more and shared throughout the nation with all of Flock's law enforcement customers, and in fact, even internationally with people associated with Flock. And so essentially, you know, even though in America, you know, one of our core constitutional principles is privacy, we have a company working with governments to record the comings and goings of every single person in the country as if you and I and everyone else were potential criminals. And that is a, in my opinion, a very un-American take on privacy and the way that we engage in criminal justice enforcement.
3: And Chad, this company is less than 10 years old and it spreads so rapidly. Could you talk a little bit about how it was created and also what's its business model? Does it set up its camera? Does it rent spaces in private on private property to set up its cameras, or is it using public rights of way or public streets? And if so, how is that permitted?
2: Yeah, so the company was formed by an engineer, billionaire engineer named Garrett Langley. And what is really interesting and very important about the company is that it is backed by almost $1 billion in venture capital investment. And that is very critical, because what those venture capitalists invested in was a company that basically trades privacy for profits. And so they will record the information about people. Flock always says it doesn't sell data. but Flock saying it doesn't sell data is like Ford Motor Company saying it doesn't sell steering wheels. Yes, I understand the larger product is cars and it's monitoring vehicles, but it's that data that is part of Flock's product, just like a steering wheel is part of Ford Motor Company's car product. So then it collects all this information, and the more information it can collect and the more it can share, the more value that their product is. And most recently, Flock was valued at almost an $8 billion company. And so in order to increase the value of their company, they need to take more people's data, invade their privacy more, and share it more broadly. And although they may say things like, we have certain methods in place and systems in place to prevent broader data sharing, to make sure it's not misused, that is all simple public relations response. Their venture capitalist investors who want to receive massive returns on their investment have forced Flock's hand

0: We'll also take care of storage. We will create a back system that will take care of data sharing. We'll do everything for you. All you need to do is sign on the dotted line. Now, what's interesting about Flock is this process of using your local police department, your local government to increase their network to spy on everyone. They have to keep pushing that in order to get as broad of a network as they possibly can. And so they sneak in these contracts, they do it with their salespeople, but they try to do it out of public view. And what we've actually seen in the country is once eventually it comes into public view, because their cameras are fairly easy to recognize when you see them in public, communities have risen up throughout the country and demanded those contracts be canceled. In fact, in just the last 13 months, nearly 60 municipalities have either canceled their Flock contracts or have said, do not renew them. And in fact, Flock is going out in the country, not only promoting its products, but trying to quash any efforts to promote transparency and public engagement before their contracts are signed, because they know the more the public knows, the greater resistance to the product will be, and they want to stop that anywhere they can.
1: Talking about that resistance, I want to turn to Tobias Halperin, a 19-year-old student at California Polytechnic State University, or Cal Poly, in San Luis Obispo. Tobias Halperin started the website Deflock SLO in January to inform people about Flock's 17 cameras on campus. Last month, the college president confirmed Cal Poly would not renew its contract with the company after the current one ends next May. Here's Cal Poly student Tobias Halperin on Connect with Jacob Soboroff on MS Now.
2: When you opt into Flock, when you buy a Flock camera like Cal Poly did, you don't just buy a surveillance camera, you're buying access and participation into this network. And so I think that's what really bothers people, and that's what really bothers students, and that's what bothered us at Cal Poly, is that as a Hispanic serving institution, they are going out and entering this network that has time and time again aided ICE in illegal deportations, and just created this surveillance dragnet that is really uncomfortable to anyone when you think about it.
1: One of Flock's loudest critics is Ben Jordan, a recording artist, popular YouTuber in Atlanta, Georgia, who worked with technology experts and journalists to expose Flock's security vulnerabilities. They were able to access cameras across the country, viewing not only live streams, but also 30 days of recorded content with the option to delete the footage. Here's a clip from his YouTube channel.
3: A few weeks ago, using a commercial search engine, I very easily found the administration interfaces for dozens of Flock safety cameras. I shared this information with 404 Media, and with John Gaines' help, that number quickly grew to nearly 70. None of the data or video footage was encrypted. There was no username or password required. These were all completely public-facing for the world to see, and some of them still are. You don't have to be an expert to find and gain access to this. You don't even have to type anything in to see every single person, vehicle, and activity that took place in these locations in the last 31 days. Whether you wanted to watch this footage live in real time or look at footage from a month ago, you could just point and click your way to it like you were watching Netflix.
1: I mean, this is really amazing. And you have the CEO of Flock, Garrett Langley, talking about the activist group called DeFlock, calling it a, quote, terroristic organization. But because of tremendous backlash, he was forced to apologize. 20 seconds.
0: Yeah, so I would say, in addition to that being irresponsible, the great news is his attempt to combine DeFlock and Antifa failed, because whether you're libertarian, conservative, MAGA, progressive, everybody has an objection to Flock. And so in our disunited country, we have united around our opposition to Flock, ALPRs, and government mass surveillance as a whole. And so we've got a wave, and we're going to ride it until we get our goals accomplished and end this mass government surveillance of people in the United States.
1: Chad Marlowe, senior policy counsel at the ACLU, where he focuses on privacy, surveillance, and technology issues. He leads the ACLU's efforts against Flock. I'm Amy Goodman with Juan Gonzalez. Thanks for joining us.

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Thanks for tuning in and supporting WFHB. It's Old Dirty Bryce. I'm going to do the afternoon music mix in for Cindy Bollet today, and got a lot of good music for you for the next couple hours. Starting off with some Charanjit Singh synthesizing 10 ragas to a disco beat from back in 82. This guy put together, you know, the Roland synthesizer for the bass and the drum machine 808, and kind of was ahead of his time, you know, more or less. That was the same construction, same feel to a lot of acid house, which turned into a big genre in the electro scene. But he was on it first, playing these ragas of all things. All right, I guess before we go all the way into this music, I should say a few things about what's happening in the skies above us. Feels real hot and humid today. It's supposedly only 84 degrees out currently. High 85 today. Low 64 overnight tonight. High 76. Mostly sunny tomorrow. And gradually clearing out overnight. Low of 55. High of 77 on Thursday. Thursday night, low of 57. And high of 79 on Friday. Low of 61, and then on Saturday it's going to get back up into the mid 80s. Of course, we got some of this Canadian forest fire in our area, so I was just going to see where we stand right now. Looks like the current air quality index has dropped down to 58. Which is good. It was almost double that yesterday. A little easier to breathe out there for yourself and all the critters. All right. Hit you with another one of these 10 ragas to a disco beat. Thanks again for tuning in and supporting WFHB.

Yeah, Freaks for the Festival by Rashaan Roland Kirk off the Case of the Three-Sided Dream in Audio Color from, back in 1975. Fun album, got a lot of these weird interludes. Dreams, he's calling them. Had a bunch of stuff in that last set. What was in there? Robert Vanderbilt, A Message Especially from God. Had George Harrison, Beware of Darkness, off the All Things Must Pass. Played some Sunil Sanguli on electric guitar on that old Odeon album. That was the tune Mere Mehboob. And Chanrajit Singh off the 10 ragas to a disco beat started us off with that. Bhairav was the first raga on the album. Thanks for tuning in on the Afternoon Music Mix. Old Dirty Bryce helping you out. Let's take a look at the community calendar. See what's in store for today. What is it? The 22nd? Or is it the 21st? Oh, here we go. 21st. Gathered Rounders and Dead Country playing tonight at the Orbit Room at 7:30 p.m. Lots of final performances at the Orbit Room this week. Of course, they are closing their doors, unfortunately. Soon, but going out with a bang. Looks like we got the Bloomington Pub Quiz tonight with Josh Johnson at 8:30 p.m. at Sleeper's Bar in the Cascades Motel on the north side of town. Honky Tonk at the Blockhouse Bar tonight, starting at 8:30 p.m. And also, just mention, oh, that's tomorrow. SpongeBob movie playing in Spencer at the historic Tivoli Theater tomorrow night at 10 a.m. Lots to do on our calendar. You can always go check it out yourself by heading over to our website. 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Awesome. Well, I think I'm going to go ahead and move into a little soul set. Starting it off with The Impressions. Curtis Mayfield singing on this amazing song, The Girl I Find, on the Young Mods Forgotten Story album.

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And today's opportunity has at last found someone to share the things I wouldn't have dared, 'cause I never felt there were men.

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And today's opportunity has at last found someone to share the things I wouldn't have dared. 'Cause I never felt they were meant for me. And here's another girl, and I'm afraid she will be gone. Like the

Have you ever been all alone and blue?

That's Jalen Naganda off this Doctrine of Love on the Daptone label. It's been out for a little bit now, but just getting into it for me there. That was Doctrine of Love. Awesome little end to a soul set for you. We started things off with, I believe it was The Impressions, The Girl I Love. And then we had a little bit of Wendy Renee, great Stax singer, very young. She only recorded for a little while there and then went back to the church and wasn't recording for Stax Volt any longer. I guess the story is that she was supposed to go on tour with Otis Redding before his fatal crash. I killed him and a bunch of his backing band, the Barqués. And the fact that she could have or was likely to be on that plane if she had agreed to. But she had to stay home for some family reasons and managed to survive. Felt like a message that she was making the right choice. But incredible little set of records that she put out, singles that she put out for Stax Volt. And then we had Betty Harris, another one of the greatest soul ladies out there from New Orleans with the Meters backing her up. That was What a Sad Feeling off the Charlie Soul Perfection album. And what else? I played a couple of 45s, Clyde McFadder. Was one of those tunes, I'll Love You Till the Cows Come Home. And O.V. Wright was also in there off the Backbeat label, The Hurt Is Real. 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So I'm gonna play a track off of that. I think I was just gonna, the first one sounded good to me, so I'm gonna go for that.

ivoirien d'avoir accueilli sa musique avec tant d'enthousiasme et le remercie de tout cœur de son hospitalité. Ce morceau est dédié à la Côte d'Ivoire.

Hey, thanks so much for tuning in with me today on the Afternoon Music Mix. Happy to be in the station. It's Old Dirty Bryce, just sitting in for Cindy Bollet. And yeah, you got another hour of music with me here. Listening to some Herbie Hancock right now. 1972. This is Crossings. He's playing an indie in the beginning of August, August 5th. I'm going to try and get up there and go see him. Pretty excited about, you know, being in the same, sharing sonic space with a legend such as himself. This is me just getting stoked for that. Before then, we had a little Latin set in there. We were playing some cumbia off this Super Disco Pirata album. I think I gave you that tune, Venus, Los Paquines, by Los Paquines. Sweet little tune. Ray Barreto before then with the amazing Abidjan off the Hard Hands Fania album. Played the Orchestra Akokan, brand new Daptones Mambo album that just came out with Nome Boy. And maybe started things off with Jalen Naganda, Doctrine of Love, also on Daptone label. Thanks so much for tuning in here on this amazing radio station, WFHB Bloomington, Indiana, volunteer powered. 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Looks like it is currently 88 degrees out there, getting hotter than it was projected to. Looks like the high was supposed to be only 85 today. But it seems like some of the Canadian forest fire ash is clearing out. Maybe that means the sun's getting in a little bit more intensely. Low 64 though tonight. And then tomorrow will be nice and cool. High of 76, low of 55 overnight. Thursday, more of that same gorgeous weather. High of 77, low of 57, mostly clear. Friday as well, looks like 79 and a low of 61. And it's not till Saturday that we'll be back up into the mid-80s again. Nice weather to look forward to. And another hour of music here. Thanks for letting me share with you. Probably start off with some new music. Again, some Baby Rose. Vince Staples. Some of the other folks that have put out some awesome new albums. Coming up next here on WFHB.

Said they be waiting day now, America be here on the microwave.

Yeah, thanks so much for being dialed in with me here. WFHB Afternoon Music Mix, Old Dirty Bryce helping you out. On this Tuesday, we listen to some music from Madagascar right now. Killer album. Big compilation of stuff that Strut Records put out. Tons of really interesting twist to that high life feel. I think we're listening to, let me look again here and make sure. This is a Terak Anosi group with So Alisa currently. So many good ones on this. Right before then, we were in Sierra Leone with the further sounds of S.E. Rogi. That tune, Tumas Mera Mera Nor Good. And we were down in South Africa with Humasa Kela. I think the name of this album is just Masakela, but it also comes up as a more, or yeah, Mason Grenades, which suits the subject matter in this. A lot of really revolutionary solidarity music for the anti-apartheid times there. And I played you Mace and Grenades. I think I started the whole thing off with the Brian Jackson compilation that was just released. And that was the redo, the kind of the modernized version with Black Thought doing The Revolution Will Not Be Televised. Like I said, thanks again for tuning in. Just got a few things to do to get more before we get back more to music. 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The Monroe County History Center provides an accessible learning environment with exhibits, galleries, special programming, and educational initiatives, bringing the stories and history of Monroe County to life. Located at 202 East 6th Street in Bloomington, more information is at monroehistory.org. Let's just pick a few things off the community calendar for you today. There's a couple of goodies on there. We've got the Gathered Rounders and Dead County, both playing tonight at the Orbit Room, 7:30 p.m., part of the final Orbit Room performances going on this week there. We've got the Bloomington Pub Quiz with Josh Johnson over at the Sleepers Bar starting at 8:30 p.m. in the back room. Honky Tonk at the Blockhouse Bar tonight, 8:30 p.m. And yeah, there's always tons to do on our calendar. You can go check it out yourself on our website. And if you'd like to put something on the calendar yourself, just send us an email with the details to calendars@wfhb.org at least 1 week in advance. The events calendar is a volunteer-powered public service of your community radio station, WFHB. All right, well, I'm going to start up this next set with the another album I haven't been able to share enough on air. I just got it not too long ago. This Renee and Angela album from back in 1980. Real cool stuff on this because it's right around when Off the Wall, Michael Jackson, Quincy Jones production was going on. And it's a lot of the same people working on this, including Quincy Jones and that kind of like LA studio greats. So it's good. There's a lot of real familiar. If you know Off the Wall, which many of us have raised on that, you're going to hear a lot of similar vibes, similar instruments, similar, even little harmonic things going on. I don't know. It's all over that. And I love this tune called I Don't Know Where Love Comes From by Renee and Angela.

Oh, let's straighten it out.

Hello, afternoon music mix here on WFHB. It's Old Dirty Bryce spinning records for you. Thanks for tuning in for the last couple hours. Had a great time. Got one last little bit of set to do here after I give you a few announcements. Playing the Genuine Tong Funeral right now by the Gary Burton Quartet. Back in 1968. Before then, we had Salt with Wildfires off the Untitled Black Is album from 2020. Had some LV Johnson off the All Night Party, that tune, Let's Straighten It Out. And Renee and Angela were also in that last set with I Don't Know Where Love Comes From. 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I'm going to slap another few records on the turntables and we'll finish out this set in style. 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
1: 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And
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1: You're on the Sound Beat. A Mule Skinner's job was not quite as grim as it sounds.

They were mule drivers, or in the cheeriest sense, muleteers. However, the Skinner part of the title does refer to their ability to whip the animals so hard that the skin was broken. So, still kind of grim. The mule Skinner became sort of a folk icon, like a cowboy. Okay, probably not as cool as a cowboy, but you want an icon? Roy Acuff highlighted the emergence of the lead singer in country music, settled in for a four-decade run as a cornerstone of the Grand Ole Opry, and was inducted into the Country Music Hall of Fame while still alive, the first to ever receive that honor. Why not check out our Facebook page or follow us on Twitter at On The Soundbeat. Soundbeat is produced at the Belfer Audio Archive, Syracuse University Libraries. I'm Brett Barry.

We're about 2.5 minutes past 3 o'clock on this Tuesday afternoon in South Central Indiana. Jim Odom with you until 5 o'clock this afternoon, taking the reins from Bryce on this thing we call the Music Mix. Little background music from Lee Ritenour starting us off, appropriately entitled July with Larry Goldings on the keyboards.

It is hot outside, 88 degrees right now in Bloomington, with only a few clouds in the sky. The high was only anticipated to be 86, so we've exceeded that a little bit. Those mostly sunny skies will continue this afternoon. 64, mostly clear tonight, mostly sunny tomorrow, but only a high of 75. So we've got a couple of really nice days coming up here. Low of 55 on Wednesday night. Thursday, a high of 77 with sunny skies. Low 57 Thursday night. High of 79 on Friday again. And those 80s creep back in on Saturday, 83. But we've got about 3 days here of very nice, pleasant temperatures coming up.

A lot of new music to play for you this hour and next hour. Throw in some older stuff as well. We'll talk about what's happening around South Central Indiana. And just try to have a good time on this Tuesday afternoon mix on WFHB.

Chasing Agent Friday, that's Doreo, brand new music. A single just came out last week. Rearview Mirror just before that from Tomorrow Tomorrow. And we kicked off that set with Can't Into Could from American Aquarium, brand new LP released, I don't know, about 3 weeks ago, I think, something like that. It is 20 minutes past 3 o'clock right now on this Tuesday afternoon music mix on WFHB. Time to take a look at some things happening around our area. 8-hour comic book day is happening today until 6 o'clock at the Monroe County Public Library, 303 East Kirkwood Avenue in Bloomington. They're teaming up with Vintage Phoenix Comic Books for an annual celebration of comics and manga. That's today until 6 o'clock at the Meeting Room 1B and 1C Combo at the Monroe County Public Library. The Bloomington Community Farmers Market Tuesday edition celebrating Youth Day today from 4 until 7 o'clock at Hopewell Commons, 332 West University Street in Bloomington. 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

0: Music from Louis Vega and Elements of Life featuring Romy Dawn on the lead vocal. That's called A Better Day. We heard a nice just before that with Sunshine. Motihari Brigade brought us Save Ourselves, and we started off that set with music, brand new music from Suki Waterhouse, a song called Almost off of the new release that's called Loveland. It's 40 minutes past, almost 40 minutes past 3 o'clock here on this Tuesday afternoon mix. 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

Great cover of a great song, Midnight Train to Georgia, from Jason Isbell in the 400 unit. Just before that, we heard Hey Love from the band Play for Keeps. The Red Clay Strays did Don't Want to Know from their latest LP release, Grateful. And it is coming up on, we're at about 57 minutes past 3 o'clock right now on this Tuesday afternoon mix on WFHB. That'll just about wrap it up for this first hour of the second half of the Tuesday afternoon mix.

And some music here from Vasilas Kostas, a song called Before America. And we'll let this ride us up right to the top of the hour.

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It's 4 o'clock on this Tuesday afternoon in South Central Indiana. A hot one, 88 degrees out there right now. Mostly sunny skies, and that will continue throughout the afternoon into the evening. 86 was our expected high, so we've exceeded that a little bit. Low of 64 tonight, so a little cooler, mostly clear. And then we have three really nice days coming up with mostly sunny, partly sunny skies. Wednesday, a high of 75. Thursday, high of 77. Friday, high of 79. And our lows on Wednesday night and Thursday night, mid-50s. Getting back into the low 80s on Saturday. Now, right now, no chance of rain in the forecast, at least for the next several days.

My name is Jim. I'll be with you until 5 o'clock this afternoon. Got a lot more great music to play for you this hour. A lot of new music. Some old mixed in there. We'll take a look at some community events happening later today and this afternoon. Hope your Tuesday is going well.

city and coming up the rear. Just who's in pursuit ain't exactly clear. Papers say they had us, boy, you know that's a lie. Tell me how I look, dead or alive. Down by the

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oh so beautiful. Crooked smile and all, off beauty and slender body, pineapple hair and strong nose. I'd watch you every night like a moon, or the end of every day like a sunset on fire. Too beautiful not to notice, too insane to look away. I'd retire in demise, begin my day in your day. I won't tire.

The song's called Oh Boy, and that is from Tank and the Bangas from a new release called The Last Balloon. We heard Modest Mouse just before that with Life's a Dream from the new release An Eraser and a Maze. And brand new music from Charlie Crockett kicked off that set for us with Down by Law. Brand new release out from Charlie Crockett. Seems like he's putting out about an album every 6 months, but always good music coming from Charlie Crockett. It is about coming up on 17 minutes past 4 o'clock here on this Tuesday afternoon music mix on WFHB. 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Well, let's take a look at some things happening around the area. There's a lot going on, as you can imagine, a typical summer afternoon and evening in South Central Indiana. It's open mic at the Blockhouse Bar starting at 6:30 tonight. And that's at 205 South College in Bloomington. Pinball League and Trivia with the Bloomington Pub Quiz is happening at the Orbit Room from 6:30 to 10:30. That's at 107 North College Avenue, Suite 001 in Bloomington, and that's downstairs, right on the square. Country Line Dancing with the Wall-to-Wall Line Dance Club is happening at the Back Door, 207 South College in Bloomington, from 7:30 until 11 this evening. And at Sleeper's Bar in the Cascades Motel, that's on 2601 North Walnut Street in Bloomington. At 8:30 tonight, it's the Bloomington Pub Quiz with Josh Johnson. And 8:30 tonight at the Blockhouse Bar, 205 South College, it's Honky Tonk Night. 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

0: Big Bag Voodoo Daddy with their cover of the Jungle Book classic, I Want to Be Like You. Big Bag Voodoo Daddy is going to be at the Brown County Music Center on Thursday, August 6th. Make Believe, just before that, from Humbird, we heard Otra Noite from a new album from Bruno Burrell. Pull Some Strings from Brakefield, Sweetest Things from Deer Tick, and we heard Neon Summer Skin kicking off that set from Bedouin. 40 minutes past 4 o'clock now on this Tuesday afternoon, and we are in the last third or so of the Tuesday afternoon music mix final hour here on WFHB. 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

From the 1998 LP, John Mellencamp. That is John Mellencamp. Break Me Off Some, out on a big summer tour right now. St. Paul and the Broken Bones just before that. Brand new music. Song was called Mess I Made. We heard Finney Lilly with a song called Aha just before that. And we kicked off that set with a new song.

88 degrees right now under mostly sunny skies. But about 12 degrees cooler tomorrow. High of 75 expected. High of 77 on Thursday. High of 79 on Friday, all with partly sunny or sunny skies. And we get back up into low 80s on Saturday.

As always, thanks for coming along for this music mix on Tuesday afternoons. My name is Jim. Always a pleasure and fun being with you on these Tuesday afternoons. Local news is coming up next at 5 o'clock.

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0: 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Reporting for WFHB, this is Cade Young.
1: And I'm Jim Odom. 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
0: In today's newscast, environmental correspondent Carrie Albright speaks with Dr. Julie Peller, one of the founding members of the Plastic Reduction Alliance, a nonprofit dedicated to educating Hoosiers on plastic's harmful impacts on our water, soil, and human health. More in today's feature report.
1: Also coming up in the next half hour, four ways you can get involved this week on Volunteer Connection in partnership with the Bloomington Volunteer Network. 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
0: The Monroe County Commissioners met on July 16th and considered several jail-related resolutions, a tax abatement for Scientia, and legal representation in the county's jail lawsuit. The commissioners moved to ratify a resolution acknowledging the Monroe County Jail is overcrowded.
2: Under the now therefore section, we've changed this to be more general because we're not the experts in determining functional capacity, bed counts, all of that. That's not our business. What we are saying is, instead of what's in point two, the board acknowledges the sheriff's

0: Office's determination that the current population of the Monroe County Jail exceeds its functional capacity.
1: Commissioners referred members of the public to the July 9th Commissioners' work session for further discussion, and Commissioner Jody Madeira clarified the function of the resolution.
2: Just wanted to say that it's largely a technical and rather general vote of confidence in our sheriff. It's not really necessary as we understand it, and it's scarcely controversial to say the jail is overcrowded. So what we intend to say is that we know the jail is overcrowded. We support that principle, and we know this is going on to others who will vet it more closely, like the Board of Judges and the Council.
0: Yeah.
2: It is not our job to vet it, and we are not the experts in vetting it in that capacity.
1: County Attorney Jeff Cockerell also presented a letter of representation for Clark, Johnson, and Knight Limited to represent both the Monroe County Commissioners and the Sheriff's Office in a case that the ACLU brought against officials for unconstitutional conditions at the Monroe County Jail.
3: Yes, this morning we received a letter from the law firm of Clark, Johnson, and Knight. This is the same firm I believe the commissioners approved last week for representation in the ACLU lawsuit. This letter is for the same work, for the same price, but it also adds the sheriff as someone who that she will represent in this case. The bulk of this letter discusses the conflict of interest assessment that was done by the law firm, and they came to the conclusion that they could represent both the sheriff and commissioners and not have a ethical violation or a conflict violation. As you guys are aware, and I told you a while ago, if this did become part of a litigation, that our office would be conflicted out and that we represent the entire county, and we have three different members of the county who have been named in this lawsuit. And we don't think we were positive we couldn't ethically represent each party to their satisfaction, or basically without creating a conflict between between those two parties.
1: They also heard a resolution approving a tax abatement for the company Scientia as they expand their building and employment.
3: What we have is we have a local company who is currently in a tax abatement or in a TIF district, the Westside TIF district. They want to expand their building, but basically make it twice as big, so add another 6,000 square feet. They want to increase their employment in that building from 40 full-time employees, making about $4.2 million, to add 30 more employees that would make about $2.3 million. The total tax abatement savings is about $100,000. Which is about $10,000 a year. This has been approved by the council. This comes to you because it is in the TIF district, so you have an obligation to review the statement of benefits. For that, we did have a redevelopment commission meeting last night where we discussed it, and they were made aware of it, and they did not indicate it that it would affect any of their abilities to pay for anything in the future. So, all in all, I think, particularly with the shift from property tax to income tax, mm-hmm. that the wages being paid here are significantly higher or at higher than our average wage in the county. Mm-hmm. And this group indicated that they have about 75% of their current employees live in Monroe County. Typically, when we look at a tax abatement, it's a 50-50. Half of them mm-hmm. live in the county, half are out. So that's a little bit higher for this group as well. Mm-hmm.
1: The county commissioners will meet again on July 23rd.
4: In today's feature report, WFHB environmental correspondent Carrie Albright speaks with Dr. Julie Peller of the Plastic Reduction Alliance on their role in researching and addressing plastic waste, what individuals can do about it in their own lives, and what the nonprofit hopes to accomplish with partnerships. That interview, which originally aired on Eco Report, is coming up next on The Local News.

0: 5 trillion plastic bags are used every year. There's a great big savings that can happen if, as a world society, we decided we just don't need these, and we don't.
1: I sat down with Dr. Julie Peller, chemistry professor at Valparaiso University, to talk about the organization Plastic Reduction Alliance, a new group was formed in northern Indiana, eager to expand their efforts across the Hoosier state to ensure we're all doing our part to reduce unnecessary plastic use. Julie, welcome to Eco Report. I'm so excited to talk to you about what the Plastic Reduction Alliance is up to and how you're impacting Indiana and also the surrounding areas.
0: Thanks for having me. Very happy to be here. Really, in my full-time work, I'm a professor of chemistry at Valparaiso University. I never had an intent to start a nonprofit because my job kept me busy enough. I felt very motivated to talk more about this. And I started having meetings with people in the community who were environmentalists or kind of working in the world of our massive garbage problem. It actually was quite it evolved over time. We received our 501c3 status about a year ago.
1: And
0: it's just blossomed since then. I'm excited about it because we're really the only organization in the state of Indiana that's focused just on this serious issue, which the United Nations calls a crisis. And, you know, I use that word comfortably because if we really spend the time thinking about it, it truly is a crisis that we are in the midst of. There was a New York Times article a couple of years ago. I don't know if you saw this, Carrie, but the journalist decided he was going to try to live one day of his life without plastic. The challenge for him to take that plastic out of his life was nearly impossible. But at the same time, it's kind of interesting that if you look before about 1950, before it really started taking off, I mean, look, humanity lived without this material. And then we've adopted it in this short period of time in such a way that it's become a massive pollution problem.
1: On Eco Report and with some of the different reporters, we've talked a lot about where plastic shows up, where we don't intend for it to, in our waterways, in our bodies, just in so many places that are result of it just being in every aspect of our daily lives. And there's so many different things that you can dig into as far as what should we be doing differently? What are alternatives? What can a regular person do? What should policy be doing? How did the Plastic Reduction Alliance decide where to start from there?
0: That's a great question. We started by having public meetings. And just through my work as a professor, I realized how little my students really knew about the topic. But once we started talking about it more and learning about it more, it was quite impactful to most of them. And it made them see things in a different way, what they were purchasing, how they were choosing what they selected for their drinks and their foods every day. And the reality is so much of our single-use plastic, which is really where we see the problem, because as the name implies, we use it once. And then it's this disposable lifestyle. The plastics really granted us this disposable lifestyle. But plastics are made from fossil fuels, which took, hundreds of millions of years to form deep down in the ground. We mine these resources, but we don't really treasure or respect these resources because we turn them into disposable items. And then we use that item that came from that fossil fuel one time, and we don't have answers for this material right now. Most of it gets landfilled, where it will stay forever. And when we think about our lifetimes, is nothing compared to the lifetime of all this material that now gets buried in the earth. And we know without oxygen, sunlight exposure, it's incredibly stable. And so just kind of that whole scene of how what it's made from to how we view it and use it is really nonsensical.
1: Yeah, when you think about it, and of how long were those materials buried underground, waiting, how many millions of years have they just been waiting? We bring them up, we turn them into something, we throw it away, we throw it back in the earth, and we expect it to do something or go somewhere that isn't going to be reworking that sort of synthesized version back into our bodies, back into our earth and everything.
0: Right, right. So it's become so problematic. Our view in the Plastic Reduction Alliance, because my head's in the research all the time, and we've been recognizing, at least in the last few years, if not longer, that plastic recycling is just not a major part of the answer. It's a very small part of it. And most of it is downcycling, so it's not a real recycling process anyway. So for the Plastic Reduction Alliance, we're all about reducing, reusing, refusing. So the different R's, and not so much the recycling, but again, it's those single-use plastics that have inundated our lives that we can look at and call avoidable plastics, or plastics that we can replace. And you know, given that 5 trillion plastic bags are used every year, there's a great big savings that can happen if, as a world society, we decided we just don't need these, and we don't. I think everybody's, I call it a journey, and I still feel like I'm on that journey where there's just things I've eliminated in my life. And when we talk about refuse, it's not just refusing a single-use plastic bag at the grocery store. It's also refusing to give my business to somebody who continues to use lots of single-use plastics. I think that the education part is so key. I'm close to Lake Michigan, so we're doing a project where we are cleaning a sand path that leads to the beach in Lake Michigan in Gary, Indiana. And I came across this a few years ago when I had taken a class out there to do a beach cleanup. I was walking along the path and I noticed all these just little tiny fragments of plastic. There's a dip in this path, and on the sides we have some nice dune sand hills, and so it's kind of a little area where these plastic pieces have gotten trapped. And the question became, where are they likely coming from? And after my students analyzed, oh, probably about 2,000 pieces, we found that they were almost entirely the lightweight plastics that float on water. And that's led us to believe, along with other people's studies, that a significant amount of these little fragments, including plastic nurdles, they blow from the lake actually back onto the land. And this happened to be an area where they've been trapped. They're what they call pre-production pellets. So the plastic industry makes these little pellets that are about the size of a small pencil eraser. And that's how they ship their materials to businesses that then take those pellets and mold them into products. And the fact that they do it in this manner with these little tiny pieces has created a great pollution problem, because it's so easy for these to fly off the trucks, the trains, the ships, wherever, you know, in whatever way they're being shipped. And so they've become a pollutant in so many different environments. Now, I'm on a mission to clean sand, and I think my students think I'm a little crazy, and maybe I am a little crazy. We've picked up probably close to 50,000 fragments of plastic. Lesson in the learning that I'm getting from this is that we have a lot more of this plastic in our Great Lakes than we probably had thought.
1: I think that that's a really tangible way for people to understand what's going on, is going out to a space where there is that kind of pollution, seeing it on the ground in front of them and understanding this came from this body of water. This body of water was holding it because it blew there, because it was spilled there. That sort of understanding of it's right in front of you and it makes sense.
0: I agree. To me, the education and awareness is so important, and it basically overlaps, as you just mentioned, with programs and events that you can have, whether it's a beach cleanup. And this is an interesting beach cleanup because we literally just sit in the sand with sieves and we don't move. You know, we just keep pulling these out. And really, we can sit there for 2 hours and you don't even have to move. There's so much that's in that particular area. So I feel like, yes, we all learn in different ways. And I think that that's part of going, okay, what kind of program or meeting or event can we have that will encourage a different group of people to come out? And we're starting at the university, an educational hub on plastic, where we're going to set up curriculum and invite classes to come in and to be able to realize how research scientists go about studying these and having, you know, the equipment and the ability to do that. And then the other part of what we're really working on too is partnerships and outreach. It's through partnerships. For example, I was on the board of the Hoosier Environmental Council for many years. We had a webinar together last year. So partnering with organizations like that, and then partnering with businesses. For example, the Indianapolis Library, they've partnered with us. And the Harrison Center, they had committed to getting rid of all their plastic bottles and plastic cups. So having partnerships like this and being able to show other organizations and businesses, hey, here's an example of how this can be done. To me, that those are huge achievements when you can get another organization or if you can get a business to say, yes, we can substitute out these or get rid of these and to, you know, kind of follow what the science is telling us, that this is not only bad for the environment, but it's also bad for our bodies too.
1: It's interesting when there are topics that are immediately bucketed as, you know, environmental. And if you're not an environmentalist, maybe you don't care as much or whatever. But how many, I mean, even just like the last 10 years, how many of these topics immediately overlap with human health? It's around every corner. I feel like microplastics have been equally in conversations in those places because it's true. It's in our environment. It's in our natural world. And it is immediately coming into our, you know, our own bodies and our own health.
0: Yes, it's in, all of us have micro nanoplastics in our bodies now. And I mean, that's just the reality of our lives now. But we also have to keep in mind that plastics are not just pure materials. And I think those who are trying to figure out how many different chemical additives may be in your plastics have gotten up to a number of 16,000. Half of all plastics ever made were manufactured in the last 20 years. So children nowadays are sort of our guinea pigs because they're exposed way more than other generations. And we don't know what that means long-term for health. There are going to be consequences, and the studies recently have also determined that many mothers, when they're pregnant, the babies in utero are also now exposed to these, you know, plastics and their additives. And so it's becoming more and more a health concern. Honestly, for a long time, it was the environmental scientists that were working on this issue.
1: You said something earlier about how plastics haven't been around forever. We've only been working with them, 50 years, something like that, in a sort of day-to-day sort of way. If somebody is hearing this and feeling slightly alarmed by it, it seems like one of the solutions could be, just imagine 50, 60 years ago, what would they have done instead? Because that solution is probably still there for you, or some adaptation of that, where it's not just turning to the plastic thing, the prepackaged thing, the thing that is synthetically made. Does that feel like a reasonable solution, or is there a finer point to it?
0: That's a great point, Carrie. And that's the advantage I have as an old person when I talk to my young students. I said, guess what? When I was your age, there was no such thing as this plastic water bottle. And we did fine. Like you said, these haven't been around for a long time.
1: I'm sure you have the solution to all of our problems. So what is that? So for people who are hearing this, what do you recommend people do?
0: I think, you know, making that journey, going, okay, where can I start? Am I using reusable bags? Am I using a stainless steel water bottle? Am I refusing some of this extra packaging? The packaging's terrible. It's just really critical that we all realize we don't have solutions for this material now. Our country's done a good job of shipping it off to other poorer countries. We do less of that than we used to, but we still do some of that.
1: I think it's a good reminder that we do have a lot of agency in just our day-to-day decisions of reaching for this versus that, putting some thought into, I'm going to the grocery store, I know I'm going to buy produce, how do I want to bring home that produce in a way that is not creating unnecessary waste?
0: The thought is out of sight, out of mind, but the reality is that it's still in our lives, and it's become a terrible problem in other people's lives when we do that, when we pass it off there. So I think it's just sort of recognizing, where am I using it, and how can I just replace it or just stop using it altogether.
1: As you can tell, there's so much that we could talk about, and I really, really love learning about what you've studied, what you've taught, and the work that the Plastic Reduction Alliance is doing.
0: Well, thanks for helping us highlight it. I really appreciate Kiri.
1: You can learn more about the Plastic Reduction Alliance, the work they're doing, and ways to get involved by visiting plasticreductionalliance.org.

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0: This is Autism Rocks and Rolls on WFHB, where host Sam Mitchell shares stories and conversations that challenge assumptions about autism. 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
1: Now today, I have not one, not two, not three, but four people who I met at the 1 in 44 Summit I presented at and at a pro wrestling show. First, we have Jeffrey Snyder. Mr. Snyder was born on March 27, 1989 in Providence, Rhode Island, but now lives in Seekonk, Massachusetts. Jeff was diagnosed with autism in 1990. He has since achieved numerous success in education, long-term employment, and independent living. Like me, he is a motivational speaker who has also done many speaking and panel engagements. That is not all, because I am also joined by Ron Sanderson. Ron is an autism advocate who works full-time in the medical field. He is also a professor of theology at Destiny School of Ministry and is a member of the Autism Society Faith Initiative and the Arts of Autism Board of Directors. Mr. Sanderson is also an author, as he is the proud owner of the book A Parent's Guide to Autism, Practical Advice and Biblical Wisdom. Mr. Sanderson has memorized over 100,000 verses, including 22 entire New Testament books and over 5,000 quotations. Like Jeff, he is also a speaker and speaks at over 70 events a year on autism, including plus 20 educational conferences. We also have the ring wizard, Sage Phillips, too. He is a professional wrestler based in Bloomington, Indiana, and discussed the match he had to wrestle with outside of the ring, and that would be his Asperger's syndrome. And diagnosed at a young age, professional wrestling helped Guy Sega in the direction that helped him learn to cope with social cues, as well as learn more about himself and deal with the spectrum of autism. Finally, we have Summit wrestler arriving on the show, Ty Ice. Born in Rushville, Indiana, and weighing 246 pounds, Ty Ice was diagnosed with autism at age 3 and has loved wrestling since he was 10 years old. So let's give these amazing people a warm welcome to Autism Rocks and Rolls. How's everyone doing?
2: Great, man.
3: Great.
4: Very good.
5: Very nice.
4: Doing good.
5: Thank you.
1: All right. Great. I'm glad you guys are here. So these first questions are for all of you, and you all can add in, chime in, or whatever you guys want to do. So what does having autism mean to you?
6: So for me, having autism, it means having great gifts, but it also means having to refine those gifts, be able to learn how to use those gifts to compensate for some of the areas where I'm weak. So I've had to learn using my gifts of having a great memory, being a great track runner. I've had to use those gifts to help me compensate where I had social deficits growing up.
7: No, that sounds right on point with everything. Having autism, for me personally, helps me focus on the aspects of what I enjoy in life greatly, but also keeps me in mind of like, oh, I need to be aware of what other people like in their lives as well. So with me being able to, like, for example, professional wrestling, I've been able to channel that outlet and be able to take care of things outside of my professional career. It's like, oh, I gotta be in shape to be a wrestler. I gotta eat healthy to be a wrestler. I do all these things to take care of myself, and it has helped me socially be able to talk to people in that aspect as well.
1: Right. And it's definitely hard because not anyone thinks the same. And when that happens, I'm not saying it's not beautiful, because I think everyone has a purpose, but I think at points, let's be honest, it can be a true pain.
7: Yeah, absolutely. For me, at a young age, it was harder for me to just understand what social cue was. Before wrestling, it was dinosaurs for me. So all my host was like, oh, you want to know about this dinosaur and this dinosaur. And when somebody would bring something else new to the table, they'd be like, oh, I don't want to talk about this right now. I was like, okay, well, so keep talking about this anyway. So it's understanding, like, oh, it's okay to know other things outside of that aspect.
1: Yeah, you're like, I'm talking about it. Deal with it.
7: Right.
1: Now, what were your initial thoughts when you learned that you had autism?
8: I actually was diagnosed with autism at 21 months old in December of 1990, but I didn't know I had autism until 1998 when Nick News came to my house and they interviewed me. They were doing a segment on autism. They interviewed me. They filmed me doing what I would normally do. And it was that moment that I discovered that I had a special gift. And ever since then, I've used that gift to more ways of one, and it helped me become the person I am today. And we all learn about our autism or neurodiverse condition in more ways than one. The key here is to accept it for what it is. And who knows, you may find something in the most unlikely of places.
1: May I ask though, what do you mean by accept it for what it is?
8: Because some people view autism more of a curse than a blessing. It's important to focus on the blessing aspect of autism, because sure, it may not do everything that we so want to do, but as long as we're sharing our gift with the world, that's really all that matters.
1: Yeah, and I agree with that, because let's be honest, no one's perfect, man. I mean, we all have our flaws, and I think it's a better chance if we share our flaws in a sense, and but also share our gifts and focus on the good parts to where maybe the negative part doesn't go away, but where we can focus on the good part.
6: When I got my diagnosis with autism, it was 1982, so I was a very young child, but it also helped make sense of why I was different than everyone else. Most kids when I was growing up in the 80s, they had G.I. Joe, they had He-Man and Transformers, and I had a prairie dog, which was a very unique special interest. So it helped me understand why my brain processed information different and why I was so focused on the things that I loved. And it also helped me realize that I could use that focus in the areas that I had interest to become able to compensate for learning disabilities and other things I'd have to face along the way, including a speech deficit that I had from age 2 to age 16.
1: I hear what you're saying. I was told through a book. I was told through Understanding Sam. I guess that's why my name was Sam Mitchell. Don't know, but maybe. I am the type of person who likes to cut to the chase, and I'm like, okay. Because I was trying to solve the puzzle and see what she was trying to tell me, because I thought, this guy's mean. I thought, so you're trying to tell me that I have this. And it was like, oh, I have autism. It was more of a, like you said, a eureka moment in a sense, where it's like, this explains why I act like this.
7: I got diagnosed in second grade, actually. So it was 2002, 2003 for me. And for me, it was a realization, like for a lot of people, I believe, it's like, oh, I feel like I'm like everybody else, but this comes off as different to everybody else. So now I can focus on what I need to do to improve on certain things. I remember I would get like outbursts of like not understanding stuff because I felt pressure that everybody else understood simple things. Like, oh, if there's a math problem, I would not be able to understand what to do. So I'd be have a panic in front of the classroom. So then I was like, learn, okay, now I know I have to do this. Let me put a cue to my teachers like, hey, I'm confused. Can I step out for a second? So that way it helped me target my issues and able to move on in life growing up through that way.
1: Well, Sage, you're not the only one confused with math. I don't have the math brain. I have the full-on English brain.
7: I feel that. I was a science guy growing up.
1: Science. And it depends on what the science was. If it for was sure. Some like biology, it was survivable for me. You put me in chemistry?
7: No. Right. Yeah. Chemistry is a small batch of people that enjoy that for sure.
1: But hey, they got balance of their own. Now, how do you think our brains operate?
8: One thing that I've come to accept with my autism is that my brain is wired differently in the way that it's not like all the others. We think more within our own imaginations. Unfortunately, I think some of the things that society as a whole doesn't understand about us is that just because we're wired differently, it doesn't mean that we can't do the things that other people normally would, which is like, you know, get a job, go to college, get an apartment, get a car. Just because we're wired differently doesn't mean that we can accomplish any of those goals. I mean, we can do that. I mean, take a look at me, for example. Like when I graduated from high school in 2007, I became the first student with autism to complete pre-K through grade 12 without coming from other towns or school districts. And I kind of set the bar for students who are wired differently, have a different way of thinking, to kind of follow my lead. And it's been like that in the 15 years since I graduated.
1: This is my personal opinion, and I'm not trying to like bash the doctors, because what they did for us was phenomenal as a family. But they treat it sometimes like bad news, because when they go tell them that they're diagnosed with autism, it's kind of saying, in a sense, they don't say it to you directly, but they say, this is going to happen, this is going to happen, this is going to happen. He won't graduate. He'll be able to cook. My question is, okay, that might be true, but why are you thinking that? Why are the doctors trying to go in with it as a bad message?
6: I was going to say, being wired different, for me, it's been a blessing. But it also encourages me to learn how my brain works. So when I was in high school, I took Spanish. And when I took Spanish, I got a D in it. I was unable to pass that class. And the reason I was unable to pass the class is they taught phonetically. Then I took Koine Greek, which is a Greek of the New Testament. And I was able to take 3 years of it, get a 4.0, perfect A for all 3 years of it. And I've been teaching it for 20 years. But here's the difference. Koine Greek is a dead language, so you can't learn it phonetically. You can only learn it visually. So knowing what I'm able to do with my way my brain works, I can learn visually, but I can't learn things phonetically. Then I can focus in on the things I can do and become an expert in them. And I've gone on to translate 2/3 of the New Testament for from Greek into English and even make my own New Testament version of the Greek.
1: My question, though, is what do you mean by phonetically?
6: So if I hear something, I'm not able to distinguish if I hear a sound like ba or bor. So when I hear something in Spanish, my brain's unable to process it. No matter how many times I hear, my brain's unable to learn phonetically by hearing things. I can only learn things visually. And Temple Grandin says 80% of people with autism are visual learners. And she says only about 4 to 5% of people with autism can learn things phonetically. So foreign languages for a lot of people with autism is very difficult. Where dead language, you can't teach phonetically because we don't know how the words sound because it's not used today. So a live language would be like Spanish. You go to Mexico, you go to Spain, they're speaking it. With Koine Greek, you can't go anywhere in the world where they speak it because it's not spoken language anymore. It was only spoken in the first century.
1: Now, what is the most rewarding and most difficult thing about having autism?
7: Most rewarding, I would say it helped for me personally find my passion. I was definitely into animals, dinosaurs, all that. And I wanted to go into that field after I graduated high school. But when I found professional wrestling, for me, it was like, oh, what is this world? And it helped me personally be able to be more social, going to events. It helped me, oh, I want to take better care of my body. When I was a kid, I was eating Jack's Pizza and bags of chips, playing video games, drinking 3 to 4 cans of soda a day. This gaming not having a purpose to me finding professional wrestling. Like, oh, I'm going to do amateur wrestling to get myself in shape. I'm going to watch my diet. And now it translated to my adult life. I just got a meal prepping before this podcast. I make sure I'm drinking plenty of water. I went to the gym. I'm taking care of myself physically because of professional wrestling. So I'm thankful for my autism that it helped me find the passion I want to focus on and help take care of my overall well-being.
1: I could see that, and I feel the same way. I think having autism makes you find your passion. If you think about it, I had an episode, C205, Finding the Blueprint. Mm-hmm. I was talking about practicing for our future skills, and that's what it sounded like you were doing, basically, throughout your whole entire life, because you wanted to be dinosaur, and that's all you talked about, we've stated.
7: Yeah, I talked about animals and dinosaurs, but to me, that didn't translate to a social aspect. But when my autism fixed to professional wrestling, this is more layers of stuff. So it's physical. So I could do weightlifting class. I could do amateur wrestling. So it could translate to those people. And then it also involves a lot of talking. My senior year, I did theater for the first time. And my family, my special ed teacher never thought I would do theater. But I was able to do theater and play one of the lead roles, which was to them was a huge accomplishment and a huge accomplishment for myself as well.
1: But I'm just thinking, let's just think about your life. You didn't know about professional wrestling. You probably, man, would have been probably one of the greatest pathologist out there.
7: I could potentially. It could. It depends. It's amazing what route your brain will want to go through, just where you're wanting to go, direction in life. And to me, it's like, I want to go this path instead. And so it's where it got me to where I'm at now.
1: Yeah. And just because I'm not saying shifting your career was bad, I'm just thinking, what if we went route B?
7: No, absolutely. And I do think about that at times, like, what have I done? Would I been able to travel the country, digging up dinosaur bones? Would I be touring museums, giving my facts to people? Like, it could have been a different world, but I'm thankful for the direction I've gotten in life right now.
1: What advice would you give to someone who just learned they had autism?
6: I give them this advice. Never give up. Find out what your strengths are and make those strengths stronger. With autism, you're going to have valleys of weaknesses, but you're going to have mountains of strengths. And if you can hit those mountains of strengths high enough, you're going to be able to compensate for those valleys. And I put it this way, is we all have different gifts. So my gift is communication. I get a check every 2 weeks working in a hospital doing communication, and I use that check to make up for my limitation in handiwork. So when I need an oil change, I take the money I get from working at the hospital for my speaking engagements, and I pay for an oil change. So learn how to make your strengths stronger, and then you'll be able to compensate for your weaknesses.
1: I like that a lot, man, because that's personal to me. This is my strength right here with the podcast. I think it makes up for me not being able to drive a car.
8: Yeah. My advice to someone who recently was diagnosed is that you discovered a part of yourself that you don't even know you had in the beginning. And we are seeing this a lot as more and more people later in life end up getting diagnosed. One thing I also will say is that don't let your autism get you down. Just because, you know, you're wired differently, you are who you are. And you can accomplish anything as long as you put your mind to it. You can also be an inspiration to others. Like, all of us here on this podcast are an inspiration to people. We do what we do. We share our unique gifts with the world. And we inspire people that have autism and don't even know who to turn to. So I think we have them turn to us in that regard. We can help people be a little more comfortable about autism.
1: Here's my question for you. I'm going to ask you kind of a question. Do you think, I would say there's like limitations because autism referrals doesn't believe that, but do you think it has to be within reason?
8: I would say probably in reason. I'm not really sure about that. But again, just trying to live your best life as you possibly can be. But just because autism, it doesn't define who we are. We need to share the message that autism is, again, a blessing more than a curse. And that's really all that really matters.
1: Now, these questions are actually just for Snyder and Sanderson. So I met you guys at the 1 in 44 Summit. So how did you get the opportunity to present at the 1 in 44 Summit?
8: Well, I was in contact with Sarah Bradford, who, as you know, was the host of conference. And I was interviewed for her podcast sometime last year. And I had a presentation called The Man Behind the Curtain that has become my signature presentation about being neurodiverse and getting a job. So I had the opportunity to present it at the event. Oh, by the way, also, if you're interested, Ron and I contributed to a book called This is Autism that is on Amazon.com from 1997. And if you would like one of us to sign you a copy at a future in-person event, just let one of us know.
6: So I ended up getting on the show the same way he did, as I was on Sarah's podcast. And then also, one of the things I do is all my presentations end up coming from chapters of my book. So I'll pick a topic that I'm going to write a book on. So my latest book that I just finished writing, my fourth book, is on autism, growth, and transitioning to adulthood. So that's what I presented at the 1 in 44. And then I'm currently working on my fifth book on purpose-driven mental health. And one of the other topics I spoke on 1 in 44 is on mental health and autism. So I try and use my writing and my speaking and combine them. So I speak at about 70 events a year, 25 conferences a year, and that gets me knowing almost everyone who's on the autism circuit and being able to present with them. I'm presenting with Temple Grandin in October of this year.
1: Oh, well, that's first of all, congratulations on that, my man. And second, I got to ask, isn't SJ Childs amazing, or as we call her, Sarah Bradford?
8: Yeah, absolutely.
1: She is. I know her personally. I think you probably do too, but she's awesome. She's definitely just doing a lot for the autism community. And she definitely is very, what's the word I'm looking for? Tenacious, like a go-getter. And I admire that in her. Now, my next question is, if you didn't, it's cool, but did you guys get to see my presentation? It was the Scooby-Doo one. And if you did, what'd you think of it?
8: I actually didn't get a chance to see her presentation live, but she saved the recordings till the end of the month. So I'll get a chance to check that out. And Sam, I don't know if you'd be interested, but I recently completed two Scooby-Doo fan fictions. I don't know if you might be interested in reading.
1: Yeah, I'll check it out.
8: Okay.
1: Yeah, I don't like read a lot, but I definitely read here and there. So yeah, I'll check her out, brother. Now, these questions are for the wrestlers in the house. So how did y'all get to become a professional wrestler?
7: I found wrestling just slipping through channels. I went through, it was 2007. I was slipping through and found Spike TV. And I found TNA wrestling. And the first match I ever saw was Abyss versus Christian Cage. Christian Cage is now in AEW, which is like the second biggest company going today. Abyss is, I believe, a writer for WWE now. And then I saw Abyss was a big 300-pound, 6-foot dude with a mask over his face. Like, whoa, what is this? So I got into watching wrestling through there. And then I watched every Thursday, and then I found out about WWE and the first Raw of 2008. As a fan, I kept watching those shows. I remember going early to school, get on the computer and looking up Wikipedia, like everything about like the titles, the wrestlers, where they got trained, history like that. And then I found independent wrestling through Pro Wrestling Guerrilla had their DVD release through Best Buy. And they had people like CM Punk, Christopher Daniels, Samoa Joe, people that were in WWE and TNA at the time. And independent wrestling is an indie rock band, for those that are not unfamiliar with wrestling, like the small town indie shows that you see in more intimate venues like gyms, bingo halls, places like that. And then through there, I found a local show, Ring of Honor, held up in Indianapolis. And then through there, they had another promotion called Insanity Pro Wrestling, promote their events. through the event. And then I was going to those shows every month, seeing the people. And I eventually met my trainer at those shows. And by the time I graduated college, that trainer was still training at the time. And I went and got trained for 10 months. And I had my first match October 4th of 2015. So I've been wrestling almost coming up 7 years now at this point.
1: That's awesome, man. Do you think we're going to get to see you in WWE soon or?
7: Well, that's the goal. WWE, AEW, I'd love to go to Japan, Mexico, travel all over the world right now. I'm very thankful I've gotten to wrestle most of the country right now. I just wrestled in Kansas City, Missouri for the first time a couple weekends ago. I wrestled in the East Coast, I wrestled in the South. I wrestled up north in Massachusetts before. So yeah, that's the goal. Just try and travel internationally and eventually get signed to a contract.
2: For me, like I said, the first match I watched was back in 2009. And back then, I really didn't think anything of it. And a couple of years later, my mother introduced me to one of her coworkers, and her son was a huge wrestling fan, and he basically introduced me to it, and him and I basically grew huge fans of it together. He grew out of it. I didn't. For him, I would not have found wrestling thanks to him. I only watched TV wrestling. I only watched WWE and TNA. I found independent wrestling pretty close to my hometown, actually, of Rushville, Indiana. The first independent show I watched was in Carthage, and that's also where I met my original trainer. After a few events of watching his show, I talked to him, and he said, "We'll look into training you." He trained me for maybe a month or two, and he was going to put me in my first match, and that's when COVID hit. And so I had to wait for probably a whole year and a half for that. I originally had my first match in Madison in 2020, and I haven't really done anything wrestling-wise for a while, so that match did not go too well.
1: But like we said earlier, you win some and you lose some.
2: Oh, definitely. But I've been learning. I feel that I've been growing ever since. And right now, I'm pretty proud of where I'm at right now. And not a lot of people are. If they look at my win-loss record, they tell me, dude, get a new hobby. But no, I'm happy where I'm at right now.
1: And that's all that matters is if you're happy where you are, that's the only person I need to care. Your opinion is the only opinion that matters when it comes to that circumstance. This is for you, Sage. So when we briefly talked, you said pro wrestling helped you with your social skills. So how has pro wrestling helped you with your social skills exactly?
7: I think about this a lot in terms of I had therapy through second, third grade, like in school, helping me learn how to react, talk to people. Like, how do you react to this? How do you react to that? I learned the best socially. I actually practice my facial expressions in a mirror. Like, oh, I should react sad to this or learn to be happy to this reaction. So with the wrestling, it was an enormous flow of energy, like in ring, such emphasis on like things that you need to be happy about. Like, oh, the good guy winning, things you got to be mad about. Like, oh, the bad guy cheated to try and beat the good guy. And so like, oh, the excitement of a guy just did a big dive and he almost got hurt doing it, but he's okay. Like excitement's like that. So through wrestling, seeing the in-ring stuff helped me learn to channel those emotions to those events. And then socially as well, I met a lot of people that I believe got me to go out of my shell and like, oh, it's okay to like this. It's okay to like pro wrestling. For me, I also learned like, it's okay to like trip those things. Like I made obvious social mistakes and was like, oh, I shouldn't say that in front of a group of people. And they would laugh it off. Like, hey, it's okay. And feel like, oh, if I wouldn't have gotten that treatment if I was in like a regular group at school. For me, it was able to learn through the trial and error of pro wrestling is to be able to translate into my personal life as well through my shoot job. Like I am helping teach people in my job how to do the mechanical parts of my job. And I felt like even like 10 years ago, I wouldn't be able to do that if it wasn't for professional wrestling.
1: I get that. And I'll be honest, pro wrestling, it's crazy. Because one minute you're happy and the next minute you're sad.
7: Yeah,
1: so absolutely. Definitely.
7: Yeah, wild ride. Absolutely.
1: But I agree. The facial expressions helped me because seeing these wrestlers get happy winning the title, it's like, okay, this is the appropriate moment to be happy.
7: Yeah.
1: Seeing absolutely. Them getting mad because they mentioned their wife, okay, this is the appropriate time to get sad. It took time to understand the transitions because they do transition in time from being happy to being sad.
7: Also, for me, is like the crowd is able to tell me as well, like, oh, everybody's reacting like this. I should react like this as well.
1: And the crowd is definitely a factor. I will agree with
7: yeah,
1: you.
7: Yeah, absolutely.
1: How did you learn that you had autism? Was it through a book? Did your best parents come out to like, hey, you have autism? Or I guess, how did you get approached that you had autism?
7: For me, it was, I remember going to the doctor first grade and just them saying like, oh, I'm diagnosed with Asperger's syndrome. So nothing crazy. And then from there, I was able to go, like I said, to therapy through school and be able to learn how to adjust and accept like, oh, this is what I have now. I got to learn to be able to accept my social cues for what they are.
2: I learned mainly through my dad, who has really helped me a lot to this day. I was just literally sitting in my room watching TV, and he just eased me into it. He didn't sugarcoat it or anything, which good, because I hate that. But he basically told me, and he did whatever he could to help me. He took time out of his own just to help me out, and I owe him.
6: I was diagnosed in 1982. When I was diagnosed, it was only one in every 10,000 who were diagnosed with autism. Now it's one in every 44, like the net title of that conference we were at. And my parents basically just told me that I was wired different. That's what accounted for my speech deficit that I had at the time, and that it would take more work, but I'd be able to accomplish what everyone else was able to accomplish. And I was age 7 at the time.
8: Repeating what I said earlier, I first learned of my autism diagnosis when Nick News came over and interviewed me and filmed me for a story on autism they were doing. And ever since then, I've got that identity of myself that I've used to become the person that I am today. So,
3: yeah, but hey, I forgot to ask, who is Nick News? I don't think I've heard of him.
8: Nick News is Nickelodeon News with Linda Ellerbe. Back in the 1990s, when I was growing up, Nick News was like the last Nickelodeon-related show on Sundays, and it would be like a news segment with Linda Ellerbe, and I was actually featured on the show. I don't know who or what got Nick News to me, but I'm just glad I did what I did. So
3: now these are for the speakers in the house. What's the main message when you're done with that stage? Like when you're done speaking, what is the main lesson you want the audience to take with after you're done speaking?
8: I think the one thing I want my audience to learn is to have them walk a mile in my shoes and then we'll talk. The goal for my audience is to really get an idea of how someone like myself on the autism spectrum can pursue my dreams. And by telling my story, I can hopefully reach out to those who are struggling. And I've been in your shoes. When you hear me speak, you're taking a walk with me in my shoes. So that's really the mess. It's really more about walking in each other's shoes that I try to reach across.
6: So with me, I think my main message is autism can be refined, not cured. That you can refine those areas where you're struggling it and become stronger at them. In my presentations with a different quote, and one of my favorites that I use is this one. Any fool can see an apple on a tree, but it takes vision

0: Autism. I was interviewed by them, and then they asked me to become a moderator for the Global Autism Project's platform, my network's platform, that was founded in the spring of last year. And I kept on running that until my co-moderator, David Sharif, he was a well-known self-advocate in the community. You guys know that he had passed away back in April. But in reality, working at the Global Autism Project gives me a chance to interact with other people who are just like me. We all have the same mission and the same goal. The goal of the Global Autism Project is to reach people on a global level. I think with the Global Autism Project, I have reached out to people on a global scale.
1: I've looked at Global Autism Project before I came on here. They've definitely done some great work, but let me ask you, what would you say is like the most valuable aspect or part that Global Autism Project is doing?
0: I would have to say probably they're trying to reach out to communities that are greatly impacted, world and stuff. Like right now, they're focusing on helping families in Ukraine with the conflict that's been going on between Ukraine and Russia. So recently, they sent some of their people over to Poland, and they met Ukrainian families at the Ukrainian-Polish border and just trying to help them out, give them support, just be there for them. The key factor is there's a lot of families in Ukraine, autistic families in Ukraine, don't really have the type of services that we have here in the United States. Some kids over there can be undiagnosed because the system is so poor over there. So that's where the Global Autism Project comes in. And I think the key factor is try to reach out to those families that don't have the services that we have to help people better understand autism.
2: This has been Autism Rocks and Rolls, a show that challenges assumptions and raises awareness about autism. Stay tuned for a PRX remix coming up next on WFHB.

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5: You might think of a forest as a purely land-based phenomenon, but along much of the world's coastlines, if you dip beneath the ocean waves, you'll find forests of a different sort. Composed of countless waving fronds of seaweed, kelp forests offer food and shelter for a wide variety of animal species, protect our coast from erosion, and even benefit our economy. But to do all that, they need balance. I'm Jennifer Bernstein, CEO and the William C. Steer Senior President at the New York Botanical Garden, and this is Plant People. Today, I'm joined by Dr. April Ridlon, Director of Science at the Monterey Bay Aquarium, and we're diving into the vast importance of kelp forests to our oceans, the way humans have thrown off the balance that keeps them thriving, and what's being done to protect them for the future. April, welcome to Plant People.
6: Thank you for having me.
5: I'm so excited to have this conversation today. And to start us out, let's clarify up front one very important thing. This is Plant People, but kelp is not actually a plant. So what is kelp and why is it not considered a plant?
6: That's right. So kelp is a species of algae, and kelp is not a true plant because it doesn't have roots or stems or leaves or flowers. It is a little bit tricky because if you look at kelp, they look to have many of the same elements that plants do, and they actually do photosynthesis. So they make their food the same way.

0: plants do too. So they have, instead of roots, they've got a stipe, which is flexible and can bend in the waves. Instead of roots, they've got a holdfast, which is just this massive tangle of that stipe material that holds them onto the surface of the floor of the ocean, usually rocks or rocky surface. And then they do have blades that look very much like leaves. And each one of those leaves, in the case of giant kelp, has a nematocyst, which is like a gas-filled bladder that helps them come up towards the surface of the ocean so that they can capture light and do photosynthesis. So even though they're not a plant, they have very similar structures to all of the structures that we recognize as a terrestrial plant.
1: Okay, so looks like plants, acts like plants, not plants, but plant adjacent. We'll take it. I want to back up and start with you for a moment. Can you tell us about your work at the Monterey Bay Aquarium and how did you get into your career in ocean conservation?
0: Yeah, so as director of science here, I oversee several of our research programs. The one that people are immediately most familiar with maybe is our Southern Sea Otter Species Recovery Program. So we do research on wild and rehabilitated otters. And we actually rehabilitate otters and put them back in the wild. Equally important, and actually the subject of my favorite exhibit at the aquarium, is the kelp forest that is right off our shores. And so another part of my job here at the aquarium is overseeing our coastal ecosystems research, which is research into kelp forests and what makes them resilient and persistent and what might drive their loss or recovery. And estuarine systems, so like estuaries, sloughs, salt marshes, these are both really important coastal habitats, and we do research in both of these places.
1: That's amazing. Well, I want to come and check it all out in person. How did you get into this line of work?
0: I always loved the ocean since I was a little girl. And I think of all the answers I could give you to that question, the truth is I figured out that being in conservation and being a marine ecologist meant that I got to play outside as an adult and I got to protect the places that I love most.
1: It's wonderful when you can have a career where you have that kind of meaning. I feel that same way about my role here at the garden. So if someone has seen kelp only, you know, as seaweed washed up on the beach, what would surprise them about kelp forests underwater? What are they really like when they're alive and thriving?
0: Yeah, I think one thing that is surprising to realize about kelp forests is that they support so much biodiversity. So if you go for a walk in redwood forests, I think it's obvious that there are a plethora of plants and animals that are living under that canopy. But what you might not realize is that underneath the water, there is truly a forest, just like the forest that we have here on land, that is supporting fish and invertebrates and hundreds of other species of algae. And so there's a really diverse community living underneath the water that is dependent on these kelp and that the kelp is actually making a home for.
1: Do you find kelp forests at the coastline or do they grow further in?
0: They typically speaking follow the coast, although some kelp can grow quite deep. The real magic for the kelp is being able to have access to sunlight. And that depends on how clear the water is and how close they can get to the sun. So there's kelp all over the globe and they mostly are in coastal areas.
1: Okay. Is there a sort of center of diversity of kelp or are they very distributed around the world?
0: I mean, the short answer is like kelp, at least giant kelp and bull kelp, they really prefer cold water. So they're going to be most abundant where there is cold, nutrient-rich water because they don't have roots. They're literally sucking the nutrients from the water around them.
1: I see. That's interesting. It's interesting because you hear kelp compared to rainforests, and I don't think of cold water when I think of rainforests. Why do people make that comparison?
0: I think it's the biodiversity. I mean, I think it's two things, right? We as human beings are able to see more of the terrestrial parts of Earth. It's a real privilege to be able to put a mask on your face and get in the water, and not many people are able to do that. It's one of the things I love about the kelp forest exhibit at the aquarium is that even if you don't dive or you haven't had the experience of going into a kelp forest yourself, you can stand at the bottom of that exhibit and watch the kelp swaying and see the leopard shark swimming by and the Garibaldi and the sheephead. And you can really get the same sense of wonder and peace that I have felt while diving in a kelp forest. One of the coolest things about kelp forests is that once you're under the water, you can see really clearly the different layers of life. There are invertebrates, kelp crabs, snails living almost at the surface of the water where they would have no business being if there weren't kelp there to support them, right? Usually they have to hang out at the bottom and be in pretty shallow places. Or you can see from the surface, egrets and other shorebirds walking on the surface of kelp or using the kelp as a hunting ground and sort of waiting for fish and other unsuspecting creatures to come close to the surface and then diving them. So it's just really magical.
1: How deep are we talking about in the kelp forest? How deep do they go?
0: So under ideal conditions, giant kelp can grow up to 175 feet.
1: 175 feet?
0: Yeah, the statistic well, that people usually...
1: giant kelp.
0: Exactly. They are actually the world's biggest algae. So, yeah, people say they can grow 2 feet a day. That's usually under ideal conditions. So here in Monterey Bay, we have seen them grow up to 12 inches a day, right? But if you had the perfect conditions, the perfect temperature, nutrients, sunlight, et cetera, they can get up to 2 feet a day. So they're just incredibly fast growing.
1: It must be a major driver of blue carbon, too. They're sequestering carbon in these ecosystems, or is that an important part of their sort of ecosystem service or no?
0: Yeah, it's a good question and one that I think scientists are still working on, to be honest. So there's good evidence. Scientists have estimated how much carbon gets trapped in a kelp forest relative to like a terrestrial forest, right? And so those calculations are standing biomass calculations, which means in the stand of the kelp forest that you're in, how much carbon is being captured right here. And those publications have found this enormous amount of carbon being stored in kelp forests. One thing that gives me pause, though, is in thinking about sequestration. When we talk about carbon sequestration as it relates to climate effects, carbon sequestration really means that we're taking the carbon out of the cycle for significantly long periods of time. It's still a question that scientists are trying to answer, how much carbon is sequestered and for how long by kelp in coastal systems. Because unlike trees, when you have a stand of trees on land, unless they burn down, there is only a certain amount of cycling that's happening there. Kelp, they prefer really rough waters and turbulent waters, which means that the stipes break off pretty regularly.
1: Exchange.
0: That's right. And they're actually broken down by bacteria. So they get eaten by things. When the kelp breaks down, the stipes break off, et cetera, that becomes drift kelp. And that drift kelp is a really important source of food for a lot of the herbivores that live in kelp forests. Bacteria also break them down further into detritus. But to me, all of that kelp is still sort of cycling in the system. So that's the only note of caution I would give is like, there's a lot more turnover, I think, in kelp systems of carbon than there would be in a terrestrial forest. But I think it's good that we're recognizing this immense storage of carbon that the live kelp are providing.
1: So you talked about the biodiversity. Can you give us some other examples of the types of animals and life that depend on these kelp forests and how you think about that in terms of their importance to the environment writ large?
0: Yeah, it's a great question. So we've talked about kelp being what we would call a foundation species, which means that they're literally creating the habitat that other creatures are living in. They also do, to some degree, create conditions like environmental conditions around them, microclimates, like microcurrents. They slow the water down. They allow for sedimentation. So they create physical habitat for other things. And a lot of those other things that they're creating habitat for are juvenile species of fish that we eat and invertebrates that are really a critical part of the habitat around them. So, for example, we have quite a number of rockfish here in California that are important to our commercial fisheries, and at least a handful of them use kelp as nursery grounds. So if the kelp disappears, then those fish are also going to struggle to find a place to have their young growing up.
1: that's a great segue into just sort of what's happening with these kelp forests right now, especially along the California coast. What are the biggest threats that they're facing today?
0: Probably all of your listeners will know or remember the marine heat wave that was coined the blob. That was in 2013 or 14 here in California.
1: Yeah, that's a sticky name, the blob.
0: Right. At the time I was living in Santa Barbara, I was a graduate student, and we thought, we, the scientific community, at least I was definitely under the impression that this was sort of like an unprecedented event. We started seeing like weird tropical species where they shouldn't be, and it got a lot of press, this marine heat wave. And during that time, we also, and immediately after, we saw an unprecedented loss of kelp all over the west coast of North America, especially here in California. We saw the estimates from our ecologists are about 50% of the kelp forests declined here in Central California. Up north in Northern California, it was closer to 90% of the bull kelp disappeared. Wow. There. And so we had this massive die-off of these giant habitat-forming species. It would be like if we just went out and clear-cut a bunch of terrestrial forests. But of course, it was happening under the water, and so the visual impact of that wasn't as great as if you went to go hike in your favorite redwood stand or a piece of forest, and it was just gone because of this climate event, right? Unfortunately, since that major heat wave, we're starting to see these marine heat waves come more frequently and sort of becoming the norm. So in the last handful of years, we've had marine heat waves of some magnitude every single year, and they just keep seeming to break records in terms of how hot the waters are and for how long. And unfortunately, right now we're experiencing another marine heat wave. And I am sort of holding my breath for what is to come, because we're also going to be in an El Nino year. So that already means that we may experience not as much upwelling right off our coast. And again, like, the kelp really relies on that upwelling to bring cold, nutrient-rich water. And when that those temperatures increase and the nutrients drop, the kelp suffers. So I think kelp forests are a very clear example of what can happen when we change our climate and with warming waters. And we do have some bright spots. As I said, like, our scientists have estimated only around a 50% loss of kelp forests in this place, whereas in other places there was a wider spread loss. And of course, there's going to be many different reasons for that, but one of the things that is correlated to that persistence of kelp forests through time is having a healthy predator population in place when the marine heat wave hits. So the more intact your ecosystems are, the better they are going to be able to resist those events and recover from them. We're already seeing recovery here in Monterey Bay too, and that's natural recovery. There are lots of people working on restoring kelp actively, but here we're seeing kelp recover without human intervention. So that is a bright spot.
1: So it makes sense to me that the healthier the ecosystem, sort of pre a challenging event, the better able the ecosystem is to recover. But what is it about the presence of predators that assists in that?
0: So I mentioned before that there are herbivores that like to munch on kelp, and one of those is the sea urchin. Sea urchins mostly feed on drift kelp. So those pieces of kelp that break off over time and float down to the bottom get eaten by urchins. Purple and red sea urchins, when held in check, are a really important part of the kelp forest, and they're doing a really important function. So even in places where otters have been absent for a long time, there are other predators that can help keep these populations in check. Down south, we have sheephead wrasse, and we have lobster who are doing that job. All over the coast, we have different species of sea star, including Pycnopodia, the sunflower star. And so, you know, but all of these predators are experiencing warming ocean and multiple human stressors at the same time. And so as we lose one predator after another, the balance is lost in the kelp forest.
1: Okay, so in that context, we've got these threats to the kelp forest, which it sounds like the warming oceans are a major factor. I'm sure that there are other concerns around development and fisheries. But you also hear people talking about kelp as a sustainable food source, farming, even climate solutions. What makes kelp an exciting option in the sort of solution set?
0: Yeah, there is a lot of talk about kelp farming and that being a sustainable solution. I think more of the world is now aware that aquaculture is part of a solution for sustainable life on Earth, that we need to be looking for sustainable ways to do that. And kelp is a could be a big part of that. I think also that kelp is, as I said before, sort of a sentinel species for what climate change can enact in the oceans and in our systems. And because the loss of kelp was so dramatic, I would say even 5 years ago, I ran into fewer people who would know what a kelp forest is, even here on the coast, because of the things we talked about, being able to get access to the ocean, essentially. But you're right that both bull kelp and giant kelp can be used in all kinds of commercial products, as well as eaten themselves. And so using kelp in those ways is one way that we can make sure that we're using kelp sustainably and sort of managing the way that we use kelp.
1: So it's a sort of conservation by use strategy, encourage the sustainable use of kelp in order to support conservation efforts or growing of, how would you grow a kelp forest? Can they be propagated? Can
0: it's
1: they
0: a great
1: be?
0: Question. Yeah, they can be propagated. In fact, one of the lines of research that I'm working on right now is trying to get experts in kelp forest ecology together to kind of match up the methods that might be used to regrow kelp forests to what has been driving the loss of kelp forests. So in every place, there are going to be different challenges to regrowing a forest that has been lost. And our approach at the aquarium is really to try to support natural recovery, to understand what drives that natural recovery we're seeing and try to support it. So predator reintroduction is like a writ large example of this. If you support the conservation or reintroduction of kelp forest predators, then you are going to be contributing to their resilience over time. If you want to regrow kelp in a place, I think the first step is to make sure that it needs to be regrown. And what I mean by that is, are there any spores from kelp getting to that place? Like, what is actually preventing the kelp from regrowing in that place? If it's true, like, I mean, some places on the north coast of California, there's so little kelp left that it's very likely that spores are not reaching those places anymore because the kelp has just disappeared. And so you can seed lines to grow kelp with their sporophyte once they actually settle and they make a little tiny hold fast and they're starting to grow in a miniature version of themselves. You can seed them on lines. You can also do that with something called green gravel. So there are ways that we can encourage kelp to come into places where it isn't currently. And there also, the other approach is to try to move the barriers to regrowth. So with urchins, we talked about predators. Some people also will remove urchins or smash them in place to do the job of predators when natural predators are not present. So I think there are a lot of creative solutions that people have come up with for restoring kelp. And there's still work to be done to match those methods with what is going on in that particular kelp forest to make sure that we're not just putting a bunch of kelp out and they're getting eaten by a bunch of urchins because the urchins aren't in check, for example, or we're bringing the urchins out of the water, but kelp doesn't seed in that place because there's no nearby population to seed it.
1: Yeah, ecological restoration is so complicated in a terrestrial environment. I can't imagine the added layer of complexity when you look at marine ecosystems, but it's encouraging to know that it can be this combination of sort of letting the reintroduction of predators or sort of natural systems do some of the work and maybe more proactive measures as well. As you look at the work that you're doing now at the Monterey Bay Aquarium, what are the things that you're the most excited about?
0: I love my job and I'm so excited to be doing this kelp forest research. This is going to sound very nerdy, but in the last 2 years, we did some research around looking at the transitions between kelp forests that are thriving and urchin barrens, those places that are like wall-to-wall urchin zombies, and the transition zones between them. What makes an urchin barren start to transition back to a kelp forest, and what could make a kelp forest transition sort of downgrade into an urchin barren? And to answer those questions, we put divers in the water doing transects across those different habitats as they transitioned. And at the same time, our biologists, who have decades of experience watching sea otters and knowing all about their foraging behavior, went out and watched to see in those places whether there were otters there and what they were eating. And so we were kind of pairing both of those approaches under the water and above the water to try to answer questions about what might help accelerate recovery in the places where it's already started. So that's been really exciting. I'm hoping that we're going to have a paper coming out later this year about that. And this year, we just started looking at recruitment of kelp and urchins. So the other question we've been talking about is there a supply of kelp in the place where you don't see it anymore? And if so, why isn't it growing there? And part of that will have to do with the kelp itself. Of course, part of it will have to do with the urchins. And so our teams are now out collecting the tiny, tiny microscopic babies of kelp and urchins to try to answer that question. And so that, nerdy as it might be, we're taking microscope slides and putting them directly in the water so we can see really tiny forms of life. And brushes are collecting some of these organisms in their smallest forms. And to me, that's just as exciting as looking at the behavior of predators.
1: Yeah, that's incredible. We have a herbarium here. It's one of the largest herbariums in the world, and we have a collection of algae. And so when the herbarium staff will do maps, we have 8 million specimens in the herbarium. They'll map the collections from all over the world, and you'll get all of these little dots in the oceans, and people will think that it's a mistake, but it's not. Those are algae collections from places all over the world. Well, it's incredible work that you're doing. For our listeners, if you're not a diver, you're not doing this sort of research, what can the average person do to help protect kelp forests?
0: Well, it's a great question. I think all of the individual actions that we are now more familiar with than ever about reducing your carbon footprint, taking your bike when you can, reducing your energy consumption, all of those things help our planet. Our policy team works hard to try to advocate for kelp protections and moving funds and resources in the right direction so that scientists can continue to do the kind of research we're doing and to figure out how to bring kelp forests back where they actually do need human intervention and human help to do so. As we all know, that funding landscape has changed quite a bit very recently, and it's made it tough for especially my colleagues. I feel privileged to be at an institution that has a very long-term view, and we are able to be in the water to see marine heat waves coming, to explore solutions in the water for kelp. My colleagues at other institutions are not as privileged, and we've lost a lot of funding for science in this country in the last year. So that's tough, but we're happy that we can partner with a lot of people to make sure that that research is still going on. You asked me about individual connections, and this is not a solution, but just this weekend, my daughter and I were at the beach together, and she decided, unprompted, to make a kelp forest in her beach pail.
1: Oh.
0: Yeah. She, for herself, discovered that, you know, at first she was trying to take the blades and the nematocysts and like push them into the sand at the bottom of the bucket to make the kelp float up. And she had already filled it with water and they kept popping up. And so it gave her the experience of like what those things are for, right? What those blades and what those nematocysts are doing. They're filled with gas to bring the blades up to the surface. So then she figured out if she poked holes in them, she could sink them down and make it look like a kelp forest and put her little diver character in there and pull a kelp forest. And it just reminded me of all the times that I walked on the beach as a kid and picked up different types of kelp and algae and played with it, put it in your hair, build sandcastles with it. And so I think that's another like deep connection that we as human beings have. So I think just anytime we can connect ourselves with the natural world, it can ground us and inspire us to protect the things that we love.
1: I could not agree more. That's a beautiful place to leave it. Thank you so much, April, for taking the time to be on Plant People.
0: Thank you so much.
1: The next time you see a patch of seaweed washed up on the beach, you might just think about the vast underwater biome it came from. To learn more about what you heard on this week's episode, check out our show notes at nybg.org.
2: Hi, Aaron Henkin here from the neighborhood documentary podcast, Out of the Blocks. It's always a nice surprise in our recording travels when we happen across someone who's not only a great storyteller, but also a really talented musician. Bob Turiziani is both, as you're about to hear. We visited with him in his living room slash practice space at his home on the west side of Charleston, West Virginia.
3: You always have to think about the air. You know, that's the real thing for us. It's like a bow for a string player. If you can't control that, you can't play. My name is Bob Turiziani, and we're in my living room in Charleston, West Virginia, on the west side. And I moved here mostly just because I could live in the same city where I worked, which was nice. Well, I play in the West Virginia Symphony, and I like to teach, so I get to do a lot of that. What I really wanted to play when I was a kid was the saxophone, but I wasn't big enough to hold it. So somebody had the bright idea to give me a clarinet, and I've never managed to get rid of it since. So it's interesting. Woodwind instruments play almost entirely on the overtone series. We only have this many actual fundamental notes. Everything after that is a harmonic. For any instrument, it's very easy to get bogged down in technical issues and always worrying about, am I playing all the notes? Am I playing them in tune? Am I playing, you know, whatever. And that's important. That really does matter. But it doesn't matter very much if you're boring. The real issue is, how can I take all of that and try to say something? So I decided I'd play a little piece. Well, it's not a little piece. It's part of an opera by Puccini called Tosca. In the last act, the main male character is awaiting execution, as happens in operas. And he sings this amazing aria. But what's even more amazing about it, the clarinet gets it first. E lucevan le stelle by Puccini.

I think it's wonderful that we have this connection to people who lived 300 years ago. And I mean, I feel like I know Beethoven or Brahms as well as I know people who are alive today. And truthfully, I only know a small part of those people, but I don't know much more of, you know, my friends that I see all the time. You know, everybody's a mystery. But these people left behind something that I can explore that is not just words. I have nothing against words. My house is full of books. Reading will give me facts, but music does that immediately.

0: Bob Turiziani is a clarinetist with the West Virginia Symphony. He lives on the west side of Charleston, West Virginia, and you can hear more stories from his neighborhood on the Out of the Blocks podcast. 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I'm Aaron Hinken. Thanks for listening.
1: He realized this story is going to be about this weird scene.
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0: Hi, Aaron Hinken here from the podcast Out of the Blocks. On each episode of our program, we make it our mission to meet and interview people on one city block. And usually our podcast takes us around to city blocks here in Baltimore. But we recently traveled west to a really big block, a block of land that's about 50 by 100 miles in South Dakota, the Pine Ridge Reservation. That's where we teamed up with Keeley Radio, the voice of the Lakota Nation, for a special collaboration. We recorded with lots of fascinating folks out there, including this aspiring young musician, Derek Looks Twice, a.k.a. Slim Maine.
3: I think hip-hop could speak to anybody who listens to it.
4: Listen to your heart, let your heart be the light. And let it guide you like a star in the night.
3: Yeah. My name is Derek Looks Twice. I'm from Manderson, South Dakota, on the Pine Ridge Indian Reservation.
4: These rhymes in my mind, these rhymes in my heart. These rhymes from a native hoping to take me far.
3: You know, hip-hop's big around here. I mean, it's like some of the rappers you hear from like the reservation, you know, they talk about the struggle, you know, because the reservation here is a struggle. I mean, we can't tell anybody, I mean, because no one will listen. So we put it in a song and play it. You know, everybody's there listening to it, and it goes, it just floats. Most of my songs are inspiration songs because I grew up a hard life, you know. Single mother, you know, dad not around. I mean, in town, this small town. He's around in a small town, but no acknowledgement from him. So I'd sit there, I'd write in tablets. You know, I'd have like 5 different tablets where I just write and write and write. It made me feel like I could let anything out. Like if I was stressing, I'd write about it, you know, it'll release.

0: the mainstream artist, the one rapper I kind of related to, and you know, I loved his music so much. I still love it today. It was Eminem, Slim Shady. Yeah.
1: Have you heard his new album?
0: Not yet. I mean, I haven't really got the chance to listen to it because I've been, you know, busy with some spiritual stuff. You know, because like a couple weeks ago, I overcame a drug habit. You know, so I turned to spiritual ways, traditional ways to keep me calm. And I was dealing with being a cocaine user. And, you know, I told myself, you know, it's, you need to quit the drug or lose everything. So I talked to my sister and we did a ceremony where we did prayers and, you know, with the medicine man. And every day after that ceremony, it was like I got happier. I got more inspiration to go out and do things, you know, and I've been clean 4.5 weeks now. And like I said, it feels good, you know. I mean, I wish I never fell down that road, but try to do better for my kids. I want to be a good father to my kids.

0: Derek Looks Twice, a.k.a. Slim Maine from the Pine Ridge Reservation in South Dakota. You can hear more stories from the reservation on the Out of the Blocks podcast. I'm Aaron Henkin. 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
1: Welcome to USC Annenberg's This California Life. I'm Megan Donis. This season, we document Altadena after the fires, following this remarkable community as it recovers and rebuilds. As part of our series, we collaborated with the Charlotta Bass Journalism and Justice Lab at USC. And in our next story, Bass fellow Daniela Lake explores what the Black community in Altadena can learn from another thriving Black community consumed by fire during the Tulsa Race Massacre of 1921.
2: And then we start coming further across Altadena Drive, and that's when we were literally like you just walked us right into a volcano, an active volcano. Everything was on fire. Everything. The bushes, the trees, the houses.
3: It was like a blowtorch just right over everything.
4: I've never seen anything like that. Never, I know.
5: You're listening to Rooted in Recovery, a podcast series from the USC Charlotta Bass Lab, exploring how Altadena's Black community is recovering after the devastating Eden fire. I'm Daniela Lake, a master's student in journalism at USC and Bass Lab fellow. Each episode will highlight a different piece of the story, from Black food culture to mental health, memory, and rebuilding. But in this first episode, we begin with the fire itself.
2: And that's when the wind really started cranking. And I was like, you know what? We're in trouble. This is bad. And then you could hear the radio. And you could hear them start calling out streets, going, wait a minute, that's impossible for the fire to have gone down that far. Now it's into the community. Now it's no longer a hillside or a brush fire.
5: That's Keith Holloway, a Pasadena fire engineer. His station was one of the first at the scene of the fire.
2: The wind was blowing so hard a couple times, I had to literally back up because I couldn't walk forward. It was blowing all the stuff in my face. I couldn't see, so I had to back into the fire and back into the houses. Everything was on fire. I mean, literally, it was like looking or standing inside of a glowing toaster.
5: He's been a firefighter for over 40 years. He's seen a lot of disasters, but nothing like the Eden fire.
2: I was here for the Northridge earthquake, all the whole Y2K funny business. I mean, a lot of stuff. The LA riots after they had the verdict for Rodney King. I was here for all that stuff. So I've seen some things, but nothing ever to that magnitude. It's unrecognizable. Looked like somebody dropped an atomic bomb. It was an experience, definitely an apocalyptic experience.
5: Altadena residents, like the Wilson family, would also describe the Eden fire as apocalyptic.
3: And you can literally see everything was just burning. Everything just from the mountains down to almost Muir High School was just on fire. So once I went up, turned the corner, and the church was on fire.
5: The Eden fire burned over 9,000 structures. 6,000 of those were family homes. Like many residents who lost their home and place of work, Reverend Andre Wilson lost both his home and church to the Eden fire. He's served as the pastor of Altadena United Methodist Church for almost a decade.
3: In order to process it, you have to be alone. And when you're moving like this, you don't really have time to process it. I've been moving, trying to get my check-in on congregation members, trying to find new facilities, trying to get aid. So you really hadn't had time to process it. I went by yesterday to try to process. And even then, people were yelling at me, hey, get your head up, it's all going to be okay. And so it's hard to process because people really want you to be better and actually don't really understand that mourning is a good part of healing.
6: For many of us, we're not really sure like what day it is. You know, it is like you're grieving, someone's died. And so life continues, but you're sort of in a daydream sort of state. You're exhausted. You have a lot of moving parts. You're not in your home element. You're in a new place, or you're in someone else's home, or you're in a new place. And then your church home is gone.
5: That's Heather Wilson. The Wilson family is staying with relatives as they recover.
6: So everyone's routine has been affected, is upside down. And yet people kind of expect you to act like none of this has happened and you still have obligations to fulfill. So it's a balancing act.
3: I know everybody in that neighborhood. I grew up in Altadena. That's everybody I know. So that compounds it, because even people that aren't part of the church, I know have lost homes. So it's just surreal. Everybody you know has lost something.
5: When visiting Altadena now, some streets, like Lincoln Avenue, appear somewhat normal at first. One sign reads, $40 for 2 weeks of yoga, and some restaurants, like Perry's Joint, are still open. But then you turn the corner on a street like Altadena Drive, and you're hit with the devastation. Avison Charter Schools is burned, and for some homes, all that's left are the front staircase and chimney. For one house, it's the washer and dryer. But what was Altadena like before this devastation? Because of the fire, some people were learning for the first time that Altadena was 18% Black and that it had a thriving Black community with Black-owned businesses and Black homeowners. Heather Wilson recalls her first impression of Altadena back when she was visiting her childhood friend.
6: When I was about 8 or 9, we went over to her house, and her father was a dentist. And, you know, I was walking around, and she had a nice home, and there were, like, Black people around. And where I was raised, that just, they were not there. And so it was so refreshing as a little girl to see just regular Black folk walking around, living their lives, being teachers and doctors and dentists or whatever. And that was really just a beautiful thing for me as a little Black girl in an area that I didn't see a lot of people that looked like me. So it was a very, very special and unique place. And over time, because of the beauty by the mountains, you had more and more people, Latinos and Asians and whites and Armenians kind of slowly move in. And so it's a very multicultural, but has a really strong African-American history here. And that's really, really special, especially in Southern California. And it's also unique because, as he was saying, in Southern California, we tend to be very segregated when we go home. There's tons of everything in SoCal, but at home, most neighborhoods are all one thing or another. And so Altadena was really, really unique in that, not only for the history of having the middle-class Blacks there, but also later on to being such a welcoming place for all persons to come. And it's a really beautiful thing. One of the reasons we really appreciate when my daughter goes to school, you have a bit of everything. And you don't see that a lot in LA.
5: Similarly, attorney Lee Merritt, a civil rights attorney, reflected on how seeing Altadena's Black community positively impacted his upbringing. He's known for his work on racial justice, including cases related to police brutality and hate crimes, such as when 25-year-old Ahmaud Arbery was shot and killed by 3 white men in Georgia back in 2020. Attorney Merritt represented Ahmaud Arbery's family. It was a case that, along with the murder of Breonna Taylor and George Floyd, sparked national outrage in 2020. Attorney Merritt said that being introduced to the Black community in Altadena changed his life trajectory.
7: In high school, I was adopted by my grandmother who lived in Pasadena. And it was really a turning point in my life because she was pulling me out of suspension, expulsion of my prior school, gang violence, and a number of other things. I was introduced to this cocoon of a community in Altadena, Pasadena. And this was a Black middle-class community with folks who, for example, were connected to Morehouse College, where I eventually went to school, where there were African-Americans who were invested in the arts, who owned property, and introduced me to a new, I guess, a Black experience that I didn't know existed. Mine was rooted in incarceration and gang violence, et cetera. And so this opportunity, when I was 14 or 15 transitioning into high school, was really something that put me on a path to be able to be not only have access to some of our higher learning institutions, but to be a better representative of our community as a whole.
5: But now many of those Black families are displaced. But this isn't the first time a thriving Black community was destroyed by fire. To understand Altadena's future, let's look at our past. The Tulsa Race Massacre. In the early 1900s, Tulsa, Oklahoma had its own thriving black neighborhood located in Tulsa's Greenwood District.
8: Well, they called it Black Wall Street because it had almost 200 businesses.
5: Black Wall Street was a bustling hub for black entrepreneurship. It was home to black-owned shops, hotels, theaters, but all of that was torn apart overnight in 1921 when a white mob stormed into Black Wall Street, setting fire to everything in its path, burning homes and businesses. It's believed to be the worst incident of racial violence in American history.
8: We're talking about a community that was devastated in over less than 48 hours, over 1,550 homes and businesses destroyed. 1,550 homes and businesses destroyed. They talk about up to 300 people died, but what we do know is actually 3,000 people were disappeared, never to be heard from again.
5: Attorney DeMario Solomon Simmons represents the last living survivors of the Tulsa Race Massacre. He's also the founder of Justice for Greenwood, an organization formed almost 100 years after the massacre to get justice and reparations for the Greenwood community, which was never the same after the massacre.
8: Not one of those businesses that were impacted by the massacre are operating today. So there should be funding and consulting services for descendants to be able to build businesses back up.
5: Although the black community in Tulsa was devastated by racial violence and Altadena was ravaged by a natural disaster, both were prosperous black communities that were ultimately consumed by fire.
8: I think some of the parallels that we see in rebuilding is that they're going to have some of the same challenges dealing with insurance, or either not having enough insurance and not being able to get the proper information to the insurance companies. Another thing that we see that's still plaguing Greenwood today that I think is going to be a problem in Altadena and black communities across this nation, many of these people have been living in these homes for decades, but they don't actually own the homes, meaning that they have received these homes passed down from their families, but they didn't do the proper estate planning. They haven't done proper probate. And that's a big problem that we see in Tulsa, but throughout this nation. And we have to have a program of Justice for Greenwood to address that.
5: Even in the face of these challenges, there's still hope in rebuilding.
8: I want the people of Altadena to understand that they can rebuild, and they should rebuild, and they should rebuild even forward-thinking and better than what they had before. And you have to come into that mind state once you start the rebuilding. Come together as a community and say, what do we want this community to look like again? And make sure that they are standing together to not allow the vultures and the predators that want to come in and swoop up the land and get the land for cheap because people are, you know, desperate. You know, you lose everything overnight. That is something that, if it hasn't happened to you, it's very difficult to even imagine. So people are desperate. People need to live their life today. But I hope the people of Altadena can take the example of Greenwood to stick together and fight to keep the land that's been in their family for so long.
5: Even in the devastation, the birds are still chirping in Altadena, and on some lawns, grass is starting to grow again.
6: Altadena, I believe, will never be the same as it was before the fires. And it doesn't mean it's going to be worse, but it's going to be different. I do hope that it will be still a home, a beautiful place where all people can come together, blacks and whites, and feel at home and comfortable. That is my hope.
5: The congregation of Altadena United Methodist Church has found a temporary home at Scott United Methodist Church in Pasadena. After the fires, they came together to worship and support each other.
9: Look at your neighbor. Say, neighbor, I need you.
5: Members of Altadena United Methodist Church call their church family home of the abundant life.
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5: 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I'm Daniela Lake. 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

0: Swift Current Pass rises sharply from Going to the Sun Road, a winding highway that slithers along the edge of a deep valley in the center of Glacier National Park. My wife Rachel and I will walk 50 miles and cross three mountain passes before we see asphalt again. From the car, the mountains look impossibly steep and majestic. From the tree-covered trails, they just look impossibly steep.
1: So I've been hiking for about a mile or so, and we're going pretty much straight up, and we'll be camping tonight in snow, which is hard to believe, just a few miles up this trail, straight up this trail. So.
0: That's right, snow. Montana had record snowfalls in June this year, and the mountains still sparkle under the hot July sun. The trail starts with a merciless 2,000-foot climb through pine forests and mountain meadows. I begin to wonder why I put myself through this strain. After several hours of hiking, the wildflowers give way to snowfields. Finally, we come across a sign for our campground.
1: Is that for real? There's...
2: Yeah.
1: We just came on a sign that says Granite Park Campground, 0.6 miles. And it's just pointing directly into a forest covered with snow.
0: There was no trail, so we headed blindly into the woods. About 20 minutes later, we come across a sign sticking out of the snow. We have Granite Park campsite all to ourselves. A rushing creek cuts through the snow. I cross it and walk to a clearing above the trees. And I immediately forget about the hours of slogging up switchbacks. The valley below unfolds in shadows. Snow-capped granite peaks rise into the purple sky. I now understand why the park is called the Crown of the Continent. I find a rock and sit for hours, exhausted, mesmerized.
1: It's very odd. I'm sitting here in snow, being bitten by mosquitoes. They will not leave me alone. They are hungry.
0: The next morning, we hike over the Continental Divide at Swift Current Pass. On the other side, we celebrate the joy of going downhill by boot skiing down a snowfield several hundred feet long. You can still see glaciers on both sides of the trail. They're hardly the mammoth chunks of ice that carved the valleys below and whittled the mountaintops into spire-like horns and tall, thin ridges. We pass Swift Current Glacier. Photos from the 1930s show it filling a hollow bowl in the mountain. Now it's shrunk by a third. Mountain glaciers are one of the best measures of climate change because unlike plants or animals, they have only one response to rising temperatures. They shrink. Due to global warming, the last glaciers in the park are expected to melt away in 12 years. Our next night, we camp at what is still called Many Glacier Valley. We share a campsite with two teenagers on a cross-country trip.
3: I'm out here to get away from my mom and self-discovery. I don't know what I want to do with my life or myself, so I don't have a reason. I thought I'd come out here and find one.
0: Christina Bavinet is 19 years old and has never backpacked before. Their first day involved a 14-mile hike over a snowy pass. Christina slipped and started to slide down the mountain.
3: I could not stop. So then I just started worrying about what was going to happen when I got to the bottom of it.
0: Thankfully, there was trees at the bottom, not a cliff. She made it back to the trail and eventually back to the campsite.
3: The first thing I did was cry, and then I just wanted my mommy. That was it. And then ever since, I called my mom that night and told her I loved her and that I couldn't wait to come home.
0: Christina and her friend called off the rest of their hike. The wilderness had taught her something she needed to know, even if it hadn't been what she'd expected to learn. I think that happens to every hiker in one way or another. There's a romanticism to backpacking that can obscure its more painful and grueling aspects. I spend much more time recalling the sweeping views than the way I felt going up the passes. By the third day on the trail, I'm used to walking for hours. The rhythm of my steps becomes a sort of hypnotic tonic. I'm aware of the sounds around me, and my mind wanders aimlessly. My wife, Rachel, is a policy wonk for an Austin City Council member She needs to get away to feel like this.
2: I like being completely disconnected from your regular life so that there's no chance of checking back in. And there's no... you make all your decisions ahead of time. And so you just go. And there's nothing to decide other than should we have the Kathmandu curry or the beans and rice. Hey, bear!
0: There are three main dangers in Glacier. Falling off a cliff, drowning, and having a bad encounter with a grizzly bear.
1: Yo! Bear!
0: The park is home to around 300 of them. Grizzlies can weigh 1,000 pounds and are much more aggressive than black bears.
1: Don't test me!
0: It's a bad idea to surprise a grizzly, so we make a lot of noise as we walk along.
1: I know kung fu!
0: The grizzlies force Glacier hikers to get friendly. You need a permit for each campground, and there's a shared kitchen area so that food smells stay far away from the tents. No one wants to wake up to a blur of fur and teeth searching for a midnight snack. So when we arrive at camp, we sit around our portable gas stoves with our

0: the Great Plains, the Central Rockies. Plants and animals from all these environments find a home here. Deer among wildflower meadows, a bull moose grazing near shimmering Poya Lake, bighorn sheep and mountain goats scaling impossible granite precipices high above the tree line. And then, just ahead of us, Rachel gasps, a bear.
1: It wasn't very big, so I worry that it's a cub and that there's a mother around, so we'll just hang out.
0: It was a black bear, and I didn't catch a glimpse. I was a bit relieved, but also disappointed.
2: I, like, went around a corner, and it was, like, 20 feet away, and it was just, as, like, it just jumped and took off.
0: We regrouped, ramped up our bear calls, and headed back down the trail. We had another 18 miles to reach our car. The bear could stay, but we are just passing through.
1: Don't eat me.
0: In Glacier National Park, I'm Michael May for Weekend America.
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1: But definitely.
0: Baby, you know I need me some gold. Romance without finance just don't make sense.
1: It sure don't.
0: Mama, mama, please give up that gold. You so great and you so fine. You ain't got no money.
2: 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At 7 p.m., my name's Carl Pearson, and you are listening to The Jazz Menagerie. I'll be here for the next 2 hours, bringing you 2 hours of great jazz and improvised music. Thanks for joining me this evening. Getting started with 1946 recording from Tiny Grimes and Charlie Parker. Currently 85 degrees, mostly clear tonight, low around 64, mostly sunny tomorrow. Much cooler though, high near 75. Mostly cloudy Wednesday night with a low around 55, and then Thursday sunny, high near 77 degrees. So a little midsummer relief from the heat starting tomorrow. And of course the smoke is moving out as well. Once Tiny Grimes and Yardbird are done, we're going to hear from Harold Mayburn from his album Mayburn Plays Coltrane and his version of Blue Train. My name's Carl Pearson. This is The Jazz Menagerie on WFHB. Stay tuned. It's going to be a good show. Thanks for joining me tonight.

0: Romance without finance is a nuisance.
1: Oh, but it is.
0: Oh, baby, I must have me some gold. Romance without finance just don't make sense.
1: No kind of way.
0: Oh, baby, mama, mama, give up that gold. You so great and you so fine. You ain't got no money, you can't be mine. It ain't no joke to be stone broke. Baby, you know I ain't lying when I say romance without finance is a nuisance.
1: It's a drag.

Indiana Jones from Indiana Jazz. Sorry, from Indianapolis-based guitarist Brent Laidler. That one's called Meet Me at the Havana Hilton. Mark Buscelli on trumpet, Ned Floyd on saxes, Jamie Newman on piano, Scott Pizzera bass, Mitch Shiner on vibes, Richard Floyd on the drums, and Brent Laidler with the composition and the guitar. The composition is entitled Meet Me at the Havana Hilton, and that comes off of 2017 Brent Laidler release called No Matter Where Noir. Before that, Harold Mayburn. The end of his long jazz career, he started putting out a whole bunch of music on Smoke Sessions. This one comes from an album entitled Mayburn Plays Coltrane. We heard Coltrane's Blue Train taken at pace. Vincent Herring on alto, Eric Alexander on tenor, Steve Davis on trombone, John Weber on bass, Joe Farnsworth on drums, and Harold Mayburn on the piano. Blue Train from Harold Mayburn's album Mayburn Plays Coltrane. You heard it here on the Jazz Menagerie on your community radio station, WFHB. As we were getting the show started tonight, listening to a 1946 recording from Tiny Grimes and Charlie Yardbird Parker, Romance Without Finance, as they say, is a nuisance. Jimmy Butts on bass, Harold West on drums, Clyde Hart on the piano, Tiny Grimes on the guitar and vocals, and Charlie Parker on the alto saxophone. My name is Carl Pearson. This is the Jazz Menagerie on WFHB, and we'll get right back to the music in just one moment. But first, let's take a look at the WFHB community calendar for Tuesday, July 21st. Coming up in just a few minutes out at the Orbit Room, Gathered Rounders and Dead Country. 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It's the Monica Herzig Acoustic Project with a Peter Keenly birthday party. Monica Herzig piano, Peter Keenly guitar, Zirke Michael Bonner on bass, Chelsea Huey on drums. That's Thursday at 5:30 at the Vault Pub. The Vault Pub is located in the Indiana Memorial Union. And then on Friday, down at Switchyard Park at 7 p.m., Tortilla Jackson will be performing as part of Food Truck Friday. That's this Friday, July 24th, 7 p.m. at Switchyard Park in Bloomington. 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I'm Carl Pearson. This is the Jazz Menagerie on WFHB. So Gershwin's Summertime, I think, at least I've heard it said, is the most covered, most recorded song, except for some Beatles tunes. And it's the middle of the summer, so I thought we should hear a version. This one's kind of dark and lovely and fits my summer 26 mood just perfectly. It's from pianist Clifford Lamb, along with drummer Cindy Blackman Santana and Buster Williams on bass. Summertime here on the Jazz Menagerie on WFHB.

The Clifford Jordan Quartet from 1974's Glass Bead Games. That one was called Alias Buster Henry, a composition by Billy Higgins, who was the drummer on the track. Stanley Cowell on piano, Bill Lee on bass, Billy Higgins on drums, and Clifford Jordan on the tenor saxophone. That comes off of Clifford Jordan's Glass Bead Games 1974 Strata East release and re-released by Metcalf last year. And before that, another Clifford, Los Angeles-based Clifford Lamb, doing a dark version of Gershwin, George and Ira Gershwin's Summertime. Cindy Blackman Santana on drums, Buster Williams on bass, and Clifford Lamb on piano. That comes off of a EP that he put out 2016 called Bridges. Clifford Lamb, Cindy Blackman Santana, and Buster Williams. My name's Carl Pearson. This is the Jazz Menagerie on your community radio station, WFHB. 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It's 7:38 on a Tuesday evening, and that means you are listening to the Jazz Menagerie on WFHB. Eric McPherson put out an album last year called, the album simply called Double Bass Quartet. Two bassists, Johnny Bear and Ben Street, along with the great Cuban pianist David Verriez and Eric McPherson on drums. We're going to hear a track from this entitled Blind Pig. Eric McPherson, Double Bass Quartet, Jazz Menagerie, WFHB.

was put out by Clean Feed Records and featured Darius Jones on alto, Bill McHenry on tenor, Chad Taylor on drums, and Eric Rivas on the double bass. Shadow World from the Eric Rivas Quartet's album In Memory of Things Unseen. Before that, Swedish pianist and Swedish trio, the Landeus Trio, Matthias Landeus on piano, Johnny Amman on bass, and Cornelia Nielsen on drums. Centuries of Healing was the name of the track that came out on a 2022 Clean Feed release called A Crisis of Perception. And we got that set started with bassist Eric McPherson from his 2025 Giant Step Arts release double bass quartet. The two double bassists were John Eber and Ben Street, along with David Varias on piano and Eric McPherson on drums. Blind Pig was the name of the track. Eric McPherson and the double bass quartet. It's 8 p.m., and this is listener-supported WFHB, Bloomington, Bedford, Ellettsville, Nashville, community radio for South Central Indiana, online at WFHB.org. Currently 84 degrees right now, mostly clear tonight with a low around 64, and then cooler tomorrow, Wednesday, mostly sunny with a high near 75. Wednesday night, quite cool, with a low around 55 degrees, mostly cloudy, but becoming clear, and then on Thursday, sunny with a high near 77. Starts to warm up into the weekend, but a very pleasant end of the week, the rest of the week for us here in South Central Indiana. My name's Carl Pearson. This is the Jazz Menagerie on WFHB. Thanks for tuning in this evening. Hope you've enjoyed the first hour of the show, and let's do the second hour of the show, shall we? We're going to get started for the 8 o'clock hour with a trio of Nick Mazzarella, Ingebrigt Hackerflaten, and Avril Raw from 2022 Astral Spirits release, What You Seek Is Seeking You. And this track is called, oh yeah, this is a Latter-day protest song. More of that, please. Nick Mazzarella, Ingebrigt Hackerflaten, and Avril Raw here on the Jazz Menagerie on WFA.